0: BBC climate reporter Georgina Ronard has been following the story for how long now, Georgina?
1: 5 years.
0: 5 years. And deep sea mining's been a bit of a roller coaster. There's been great excitement and then great controversy. Is that one of the reasons that you've kept following it?
1: Yeah, so I would say I'm a journalist first and a climate science specialist second. And a story with great controversy, great characters, and really hard questions is always going to get me going. But I think, first off, the deep sea is just a really compelling place. It's the subject of so many films, novels. There's 10,000 Leagues Under the Sea, The Life Aquatic by Wes Anderson, which is a great film. But it's this really mysterious, uncharted place in the deep sea. But with deep sea mining, it's really controversial and really charged. Sometimes the characters feel like they're out of central casting. You've got these really strident environmentalists who are always sending really charged press releases. You've got mining companies whose opponents cast them as just corporations out to make money. They don't care about nature. And then these scientists who are sort of trapped in the middle. And that's been going on. You called it a roller coaster. That process has been going on for years now. And there's always new bits of research that come out. So sometimes I can think I know where I stand on the issue. I can see, okay, this probably isn't going to be very good for the environment. And then some other research that will come out and I'll do a complete 180 and think, okay, maybe the reasons for this do stand up. And perhaps it's the lesser of two evils when you balance out deep sea mining versus on land mining. So definitely a roller coaster, and hopefully we can get into some of those controversies.
2: Yeah, absolutely. I mean, you mentioned the wildlife down there. I was looking up some of the things that have been spotted, and they are so weird looking. I wonder if you can describe them. I'm not sure I could, frankly.
1: So I did a bit of a deep dive.
2: Nice.
1: Into the different layers of the ocean so we can understand this strange world down there. So at the very surface, we've got the part of the ocean we're most familiar with, the where we might swim. There's lots of light there. It's dynamic. There's wind. There's all the species we're familiar with. You've got sharks, whales, jellyfish, all the different fish zooming around there. And then you get a bit further down to about 200 meters to 1,000 meters, which is the twilight zone. They've got all these kind of magical names. There's a bit of sunlight, but it's getting darker. There's big temperature swings. And we start to see some bioluminescent animals, kind of fish with big eyes that point upwards because they're looking for the prey shadowed against the light. We get a bit further down to the midnight zone. Then you're getting to 4,000 meters. It's 4 degrees Celsius all the time, and the pressure of the deep ocean is starting to build up. The only light is from these bioluminescent animals. And then we get to the very bottom, the final two zones, where just a handful of humans have ever been. It's from 4,000 to 6,000 meters. And that's where this deep sea area is. It's nearly freezing all the time, immense pressure. And then down there, we have all these strange sea creatures. They've got all these strange names. We've got deep sea sponges, fish without jaws, sea cucumbers, sea pigs.
0: Fish without jaws.
1: I know. And then one of my favorite ones is called the brittle star. So you can kind of imagine in the center, there's a bright white star-shaped thing. Then it has 5 legs coming off it, again, bright white. And they look like centipedes coming off the center of the star. But it's also where some of the oldest things on the planet live. So it's sort of this time machine of our planet. So there are deep sea sponges down there that are 15,000 years old, so far older than the oldest human civilizations.
0: And they're still alive?
1: Yeah, they're still alive, yeah. So they're fixed to rocks. They can't move. They sort of live down there in this very low energy, very cold, very low light environment. But of course, we know they're living alongside some of these strange black rocks, which is what the deep sea mining company is after.
0: Well, it's amazing because you describe this incredible, like almost magical, mysterious zone. And then you've got all of these different characters battling over resources. But it does also come down to potato-shaped nuggets at the bottom and mining. Tell me, what's in these nuggets? Why are they so critical and how are people trying to get them?
1: So these potato-shaped nodules, also called polymetallic nodules, they are really fascinating. So there's thousands of them down there in these nodule fields. The greatest amount, we think, are in this zone called the Clarion-Clipperton Zone between Mexico and Hawaii in the Pacific Ocean. If you were descending down there in a sort of a capsule, you would get to a certain depth, maybe 4,000 meters. And if you look down, you would just see these fields of black potatoes or maybe like black ping pong balls. They vary in size, 2 to 8 centimeters, different shapes, smooth.

0: the discs, spheres, ovals, and they're very porous. They're full of tiny holes. But I think what's most interesting is how they've been formed. So they've spent billions of years forming. They don't form in the Earth's crust. They're actually made from seawater itself through a process called precipitation. And so they build up year by year by year. And then inside of them are these critical minerals, which is what is making them so, they're in such high demand for these mining companies.
1: So what critical metals are actually down there in these nodules, and why do we need them?
0: So every possible critical mineral almost that you would want, you can find down there. So there's lithium, nickel, manganese, copper, very, very important in green technologies. They're used in a whole range of different green technologies, primarily in batteries, but in other technologies. And I should say, I know this is a climate program, but they're also used in weapons. But if we just look at cobalt, one of those metals, which green technologies do you think we will need those for?
1: I'm going to say all of them.
0: I looked at the International Energy Agency reports, and that you need cobalt for solar panels, wind turbines, hydropower, electricity networks, geothermal. So you get the point. These are really valuable minerals that are needed, and in much greater amounts. So just for lithium, they think demand is going to grow by 40 times compared to the current levels by 2040. Nickel and manganese, the demand's going to grow 20 to 25 times. So that just sort of paints the picture. There's no debate about the fact that we will need these minerals and metals for these green technologies. Really, the debate is, where are we going to get them from, and what are the costs of doing that?
2: And how do we actually get them out of the sea? You've mentioned they're thousands of meters down. Very few humans have even been down there. How do we get them up to the surface to then use them for all these green tech applications?
0: In some ways, it's quite simple. Just like on land, you need to extract the metals, the minerals from rock. To do that, though, and we're talking about depths of up to 5,000 meters, they would have to have their ships, basically, at the surface level, send down equipment to the seafloor, probably the abyssal plains, or there are other types of minerals in sea mountains or crusts. Then they would send these machines along the seafloor. I've seen some pictures of them. They look a bit like tanks. And then they would use almost like a vacuum cleaner to hoover up the nodules, probably cutting them away, bring those nodules back up to the surface. That would also expel a lot of the wastewater that they generate. And it may also produce kind of sediment clouds, basically the dust and material on the seafloor. So in some ways, relatively simple, but in other ways, very difficult because of the depths you're dealing with, how remote these locations are in the Pacific Ocean. And to this day, there hasn't been any commercial mining, partly for political reasons, but there are questions around actually how financially viable and technologically viable would this be.
1: Well, what about the controversy? What would it do to the wildlife to have this machinery down there hoovering up these nodules and then sending them up to the surface?
0: So you've got to think about these different types of pollution. If you're driving a machine along the seafloor, obviously that creates tracks. There's light pollution, noise pollution, disruption of that sediment. But it's actually really hard to measure any of those impacts for two reasons, really. One, there hasn't been very much mining to measure. But two, we don't really understand this environment very well. So how can you understand the impacts if you don't know what's there or what might have been there before? But some mining companies have worked with scientists during tests to understand the environmental impacts. They've done that partly to try and get permission to do more mining. And the scientists go on those missions because, as I said, it's very hard to reach these abyssal plains in the middle of the Pacific Ocean. So I covered a paper last year by some leading UK scientists, including the National Oceanography Centre. They went out with a company called the Metals Company to the Pacific Ocean. And then the company drove vehicles for 80 kilometres on the seafloor. And the scientists used sensors and instruments to measure the impact before and after. So they compared biodiversity 2 years before the mining and then 2 months after the test mining. And they looked at small animals, worms, sea spiders, clams. And they found that animals living in the tracks of the machine were reduced by 37%, the number of animals, and the diversity of the animals fell by 32%. So basically, the sheer number of animals fell and the range. It might be that some of the animals had just moved away from the tracks of the machine. So they didn't die, but they went elsewhere. But we don't really know that. But they are significant.

0: Significant numbers, 30% fall in numbers of animals, diversity fall by 32%. In response, though, the metals company said they were actually encouraged by the research. For years, environmentalists have said that these sediment plumes would actually create damage, environmental damage for many kilometres outside the tracks of the mining. And this research didn't really show that.
1: Why would the sediment plumes cause damage to other animals and fish?
0: So the argument's been that essentially this is a very delicate environment. Life moves very slowly there. There's low energy, low food. So the animals are quite vulnerable. If you then drive a machine across the seafloor, you create all this dust, and that could fall on top of the animals, basically burying them or disturbing their food sources. That was a theory. This piece of research last year didn't find that. It is just one piece of research. And I think this is where you're really getting to one of the core issues. We don't know very much about this environment. So we don't know what loss of biodiversity would represent. And if you've just, you know, normally to reach a good scientific conclusion, you need lots and lots of studies. So this was just one. And what you're really getting to is how much damage are we willing to tolerate? For some people, 32% loss of biodiversity is huge. But for other people, they may say, well, okay, that seems significant, but do we really care that much about these clams and snails? If you drive a tractor on land, you would destroy some animals like that. So it's about comparing the different environments and losses of biodiversity and environmental impacts rather than saying any environmental loss is negative and can't be tolerated.
2: And in trying to work out what the cost would be, it's very difficult when, like you say, we don't have enough studies, because this is further complicated by the potential discovery of one of my favourite names, dark oxygen. In a sentence, can you tell us what they're claiming dark oxygen is?
0: The claim is that the nodules are producing dark oxygen in a place where there's no sunlight. So normally you need light to produce oxygen, but in the deepest parts of the ocean where there is no light, it's being produced in some other way. And they think that's the nodules producing it from seawater and splitting H2O into hydrogen and oxygen.
2: So it's oxygen without photosynthesis?
0: Yeah. Also, this dark oxygen might be supporting life on the seafloor, which is an amazing concept if you think about it, this mysterious source of oxygen that we'd never realised. But what that did is insert this whole new dimension to the deep sea mining debate. And you suddenly have people saying, well, we definitely can't do deep sea mining if there's all this oxygen being produced down there. But also it shows just how much we don't know about that area. But what happened next was quite interesting and unusual. The findings were contested by some of the mining companies, particularly the metals company. And they did it quite publicly, actually. They said the research was flawed, that they had serious concerns about the validity of the conclusions. That was backed up by some scientists in Germany. They also said that the conclusions that the paper reached about dark oxygen were not quite supported by some of the evidence in the paper. It's not that unusual for that to happen. Scientists, you know, they're falling out all the time about some, including some very basic concepts. But I think what's interesting is how public the debate was and sort of how politicized it was. And at the moment, if you look at that paper online, there's a note by the journal saying they're still reviewing some of the findings and they'll update us soon. But I think what it really shows, again, is just how controversial this whole debate is.
3: From a climate perspective, we've also covered on the programme quite extensively how important the ocean is in sort of sucking down carbon and storing it down at the bottom in the deep ocean. How much do we know if, you know, the sediment's being kicked up along? How much does that affect the ability for the ocean to keep sinking that carbon dioxide, this key planet warming gas?
0: Yeah, it's such a fascinating process, that, isn't it? You know, as well as deep sea mining, I'm obsessed with the carbon sink and how the oceans help regulate the climate. I think what's important here is the fragility of the ocean systems. So for a long time, they've been neglected when it comes to climate change, protection of nature, despite the huge role they're playing in soaking up carbon dioxide. I don't think we know a huge amount about how deep sea mining, disruption of the sediment, potential killing of these animals on the seafloor, how much that would affect the carbon sink. There's obviously some potential for it to do that. But I think most of that process happens further up in the ocean layers. So phytoplankton and zooplankton absorbing carbon and moving it around. But I think the reason it's raised by scientists is because, again, the ocean is this very fragile system, and

0: they're worried about once you start to interfere with that with some unknown effect, what could that mean for this very valuable process that it does in terms of absorbing carbon and protecting the rest of us on the planet? A reminder that you're listening to The Climate Question from the BBC World Service. I'm Greg Jackson.
1: And I'm Jordan Dunbar. This week, we're talking about deep sea mining with BBC climate reporter Georgina Ranard. Georgina, I want to look at nickel, if we can, because we've looked at lots of the critical metals, but if we just look at nickel, so it's one of the metals that are found in these polymetallic nodules, the nuggets at the bottom of the sea, but it's key for electric car batteries, as well as solar panels and wind turbines. Currently, lots and lots of it is mined from under Indonesian rainforest. So you're having to get rid of all of those trees to dig that up to then create green technology. So I guess the question is deep sea mining a better alternative to cutting down rainforests?
0: Yeah, exactly. I mean, it's what is the lesser of two evils, really? And if we think just a bit about what it's doing in Indonesia, there's been this massive boom in the industry. I read in 2023, Indonesia produced, I think, more than half of the world's mined nickel.
2: 67% is the figure I read from the International Energy Agency.
0: Yeah, okay, so it's a huge amount. And that's creating conflict with people who live there. There's been evidence of seizures of land from traditional communities, contamination, pollution of fishing waters. And it's rainforest clearance because a lot of this mining is done in basically open cast mining or strip mining. So you've got to cut down the rainforest. You've got to load all that soil onto trucks because you're trying to get to the resources beneath. That creates problems. That creates landslides when you've got a disruption of soil into rivers. I when I was looking into this, I saw a picture of an activist in Jakarta and his t-shirt read, "Your electric car is killing us." And I thought it was, you know, it's a really powerful way of driving home this real tension. How do you solve climate change and get these minerals that we need? And where do you want the damage, the axe to fall, basically?
1: And the irony that the trees are sucking down the carbon and storing it, but by cutting them up to create a vehicle that doesn't create carbon dioxide, you're still getting rid of the thing that would be taking the carbon dioxide in the first place.
0: Yeah, I think, is it rainforests absorb about 30% of carbon dioxide emissions? Less of the ocean, but still a vast amount. And, you know, they're one of the great regulators of the planet. So at some point, are we starting to say that in order to protect the deep sea, this area we don't know very much about, we don't know how precious those animals are. We don't know they're a real abundance. We don't know if they only live there. Are we really going to protect that, but cut down the rainforest, potentially commit human rights abuses against some communities and damage the climate in another way? It's a really difficult conundrum. And again, that's why it's so difficult to solve at the moment anyway.
2: The other thing I think is important to raise is these little, what are we calling them if they're not potatoes,
1: polymetallic,
2: by the way?
1: Polymetallic nodules.
2: Kiwis, is that more exotic? These nuggets, basically, these nodules, they're very, very, very pure forms of these metals, right? When you look at land ores, they're mixed in with all sorts of other things and they have to be purified. These nuggets need much less energy to process them into a form that we can actually use, right? So I don't know if I know you said the data's a bit scant, but I was wondering, has anyone done like a cost-benefit analysis to see, you know, is it less carbon intensive to extract from, say, a rainforest versus on the bottom of the sea?
0: So I tried to look into this. I think some work carried out by a mining company in Canada says that on land, the yields are about 20% at max, whereas deep sea nodules, I think, have about 99% usable minerals. Only 33% is metals, the other are other valuable elements. It would need less energy required to process them than on land, but you've got to think they've got to transport them up to the sea surface and then move them to land. I don't think it's particularly viable at the moment anyway to process them on the ships at sea. And even then you'd have to take the minerals to the land.
2: And I guess it also depends on what energy you're using in the first place to convert them, whether you've got a grid that's coal-powered versus, you know, renewable electricity.
0: Yeah, I mean, it's one of these areas, there's lots of potential scenarios where you

0: you could improve the footprint basically of the mining, possibly to offset the biodiversity. But I think a lot of it is quite theoretical. I think there was one study by MIT that said that extraction from the nodules would be economically profitable with higher returns than terrestrial mining. But I think in reality, you know, so much of it is conjecture because to date, there hasn't actually been any commercial mining.
1: Presumably, prices vary massively, as we've seen with lithium in the last few years. It was so high, and it's massively dropped off in the last year or so as well. So it's so hard to predict what the future might hold as well. I guess the big question is here, do we need to actually do it?
0: Yeah, I mean, I think there's no question that wherever you do mining, it's going to have consequences, environmental, social, human. It's never been a clean industry, and I don't think anyone's going around and saying they can do mining with no costs. We've obviously had huge economic benefits from mining in the past, but you know, let's look at what we've got, what's happening now without deep sea mining taking place. There's huge demand for critical minerals, more and more mining happening on land. Indigenous communities are particularly threatened. I think one study said that 54% of mines are located on indigenous lands. Obviously, indigenous communities raise concerns about this. There are concerns about child labor and human rights abuses, about the rainforest. But then, so if you decide, okay, we don't want to do that anymore, we are going to mine in the deep sea instead, how feasible is it? Is it too expensive? Could these minerals actually be extracted? And I think all of those questions are partly why there is a proposed ban that's still ongoing against deep sea mining. So I think it's 40 countries have signed a proposed moratorium that would be sort of managed by a UN body, the International Seabed Authority, because they're saying until we know more about the environmental costs, none of this mining should actually be taking place. The US is pushing ahead regardless. It started to issue or tried to issue some licenses already through President Donald Trump. He's very keen to shore up US supply of minerals. But I think what you're really seeing is that there basically is no easy solution. You can say, okay, there's great costs in the rainforest, potentially great costs in the deep sea. And perhaps what it will come down to is partly the economics of it. Can we actually do this? And technically, can those minerals be brought up? Perhaps there'll be some initial mining and then they'll decide, no, this doesn't work because of the costs of it, or they can't actually mine them. It's really difficult to see where this, to see how this will play out.
1: Georgina, are there alternative processes by which we can get these metals and minerals that don't involve digging up the ground or the deep sea?
2: Yeah, give us an easy solution to the tough question, Chloe, because I hate both of these.
0: Yeah. So at the moment, it's binary. Critical minerals are no technology, but there is obviously a world in which we innovate and we develop new materials, which could be used instead of lithium or cobalt or nickel. And there is some work on that already. So there's a sort of next generation of batteries being developed that don't use those critical minerals. There's some investment from manufacturers in those. They're quite nascent technologies. I don't think they could be rolled out tomorrow or next year. But I did read that some car manufacturers support the moratorium I mentioned, the ban on deep sea mining at the moment. And some companies, including Tesla, are investing in these low or no cobalt batteries. So I think, you know, I believe in human ingenuity. You know, we've seen so much technological change in the last 200 years, 100 years, 50 years. Why can't we believe that perhaps these materials could be made in another way in the next few decades?
2: And are there even plans to mine the moon?
0: Yes. This is one of my other areas that I report on, but yeah, the moon. What can we extract from the moon's surface? Obviously, we know the moon was formed. It's a sort of off-spin of Earth, so it has a lot of the same minerals and metals that we have on Earth. You don't have some of the problems around communities living there or environmental damage in the same way. It is also very futuristic. You know, you'd still have to transport rockets there. There'd be a carbon cost to that.
2: Yeah, surely the economics of mining the moon are like
1: Or an asteroid,
2: difficult,
1: because they also
2: right?
1: talk about asteroids as
2: Yeah.
1: well.
0: Yeah, I mean, there are thousands of asteroids that hit Earth every year, and some of them are full of metals. So I think, yeah, that's another option. I think it would make a small contribution.
1: And we're a climate program, so rockets also produce a lot of carbon.
0: They're not great for the planet, I would
1: Sorry to
0: say.
1: interrupt you, Georgina.
0: But I think it's about

0: creative thinking in a way. What options are there out there that would get us somewhat away from the environmental costs of mining and produce other solutions potentially? I mean, I wouldn't put my money on the moon mining. It's interesting. I'm much more interested in these alternative batteries and where that technology will go to.
1: Georgina, thanks so much for joining us.
2: Thank you.
0: It's great to be here.
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3: 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I'm Greg Jackson.
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0: August 30 in Cardiff, Wales. The scene of vandalism on a home estate. Shops, houses vandalised. 2UK, right said Fred. I'm so sexy. Fred and Richard Fairbrass. The name came from the Bernard Cribbins novelty song, Right Said Fred.
1: I'm too sexy for my love. Too sexy for my love. Love's going to leave.

0: to leave me. And I'm too sexy for this song.
1: September 17, speculation that John Major calling a general election within the next 2 months. This was done due to opposition Neil Kinnock on poll ratings. 10 UK, Rosala, everybody's free to feel good. Zambian-born Zimbabwean singer, popular in holiday resorts, including Ibiza and Mallorca.

October 16, Thames Television with its famous indent. One of the franchises that is scheduled to go off air January 1, 1993.

0: 3UK. Eric Idle. Always look on the bright side of life. From Monty Python's Life of Brian.
1: Now you listen here. He's not the Messiah. He's a very naughty boy. Now go away.
2: Some things in life are bad. They can really make you mad. Other things just make you swear and curse. When you're chewing on life's gristle, don't grumble, give a whistle.

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Forget about your scene, give the audience a grin. Enjoy it, it's your life.

0: Bernie, I said, they'll never make that money back.
1: November 5, the UK Parliament's Scottish Grand Committee was actively processing statutory instruments, including regulations regarding National Health Service optical changes in Scotland. One UK Michael Jackson, Black or White, from the Dangerous album. The music video featured Macaulay Culkin.

0: Nation. The gangs club the nations, causing grief in human relations. It's a turf war on a global scale. I'd rather hear both sides of the tale. See, it's not about races, just places, faces. Where your blood comes from is where your space is. I've seen the bright get dark. I'm not gonna spend my life being a color.
1: Screw you.

December 5, it was discovered that Robert Maxwell had wrongly taken $350 million from his pension fund shortly before his death. For UK, MC Hammer, Adam's Groove, from the 1991 movie soundtrack, The Addams Family. Hammer sampled the original theme by Vic Mizzy. In the video, various cast members made an appearance.

Yeah, yeah.

On Scotland's Yearbook, Scotland's chart show, 1991, you heard C&C Music Factory, Freedom Williams, Rick Astley, Sir Rod Stewart, The Waterboys, Soft Cell, Jason Donovan, The Divinals, Right Said Fred, Boss Ella, Monty Python Cast featuring Eric Idle, Michael Jackson, MC Hammer. 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Spot you next week on Scotty's Place.

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0: You could be in trouble. Bye-bye.

Welcome to episode 240 of A Sonic Youth. We begin this week with two songs from Art Laun. These two pieces of fascinating freak folk, both sonic forerunners to many indie sounds, were two tracks I could not manage to fit into my Free FM Detour du Jour. The Detour du Jour is where Free FM content creators are asked to create a music show with a topic tangential to their usual podcast. Mine's called Digging for Misshapen Diamonds, about songs that were forgotten when released and then rediscovered years later. Make sure to check that one out if you haven't already. There's cool oddities there, as well as all of the rest of the shows. That brings me to Art Laun. That was the performance name of South Carolina's artist Leon Laun Jr. Laun was born in 1949 to a family who operated local grocery stores and the small shopping center Laun Town. He was an honor student at high school and was the drum commander of the marching band. He soon enrolled at Virginia University, working towards a commercial art major. Around the same time, Laun began writing and performing songs, including in a band he formed with a brother and a cousin. Laun then began working at United Music World, a small studio and label where he could access players and gear. In 1976, age 26, Laun recorded his one and only album. He plays guitar and keyboard on the record, alongside his distinctive high-pitched vocals, with the studio session musicians filling in the rest. And what an album! Named Piper Oz the Hound, it blends folk country with jangly psych and plenty of pop sensibilities. Only a modest pressing run followed it, and it faded into obscurity, only to be rediscovered and reissued in the last decade. A few months after the release of Piper Oz the Hound, Art Laun died from a single gunshot. It is not known if it was self-inflicted. His age, 27. Here's his greatest song, Deep Blue Sea.

This is A Sonic Youth, and that was Art Laun and Deep Blue Sea. Next up, a continuation of last week's New Zealand Music Month show with a song from Office Dog. They're from Dunedin, featuring Rasani Tolova, Mitchell Innes, and lead singer-songwriter Kane Strang. They released their first album in 2023, and will soon release their second, Prime Corner, on Flying Nun. Here's the latest single, Rains.

That was Office Dog, who opened for Dinosaur Jr. last time they were in New Zealand with their new track, Rains. Next up, Australian four-piece Surf Trash. As the name should suggest, Surf Trash operate within that heavily saturated, surfy modern indie rock scene. But like Marco Road from last week's show, Surf Trash are some of the best to do it. They first started releasing singles in 2017. 2018's headbanger Over My Shoulder is one to check out. 2019's uber catchy Friends is another standout, and 2025's Pacifico is another. It really seems all of their tracks are a good time. They released their first album, The Only Place I Know, in 2024. In August, they will release their second, No Chaser. Here's a pre-release single, Golden Plane.

I'm Oliver Gray. This is A Sonic Youth, and that was the new Surf Trash single, Golden Plane. Next up is Wild Pink, with their first proper release since 2024's excellent Americana indie record, Dulling the Horns. If you haven't heard that record, please go check it out, especially the opener The Fences of Stonehenge and the distortion-drenched Disintegrate. Wild Pink is the project of New York's John Ross. They've released 5 albums to date of their heartland rock meets indie meets Americana sound, with Dulling the Horns seeing them reach their peak. It looks like that peak, at least on the basis of this first single, may be continued. The new song is called Round of Applause at the End of the World. It's produced by Alex Farrar, who also produces Wednesday, Waxahachie, Snail Mail, MJ Lindemann's Manning Fireworks and Boat Songs. And boy, this new track sounds great, continuing with that lovely distortion-backed slacker Americana sound.

That was Wild Pink with a round of applause at the end of the world. The new album, Still Coming Down, drops in August. Finally, two tracks from the new EP Equinox by LA psych rockers Levitation Room. The band started in great form in 2015 with the Minds of Our Own EP. Visions of My Mind remains my favourite from that record, and one of my favourite neo-psych songs, a perfect example of the cleaner, jangly side of the genre. Three studio albums later, and they remain purveyors of that same sound. Here's two new tracks back-to-back from the latest EP to see us off this week. Here's Touch, followed by the funky title track Equinox.

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0: He aha te wā, ko te whā karaka I te ahi ahi. It's 4 p.m. Today is Friday, or in te reo Māori, Rā Mere. Sometimes you'll hear the word Paraire, but that's a transliteration of Friday. The correct kupu, or word, is Rā Mere. 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

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Carlos has been distant since his sister went to Denver with that dickhead. 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

And if you want to make a positive change on earth, you are righteous. You all put the righteous through a trial, and the trial is fire. Fire's getting hotter every day there is judgment.

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Policeman taps his shades. Is that a Chevy 69? How bizarre. Destination unknown as we pull in for some gas. A freshly pasted poster reveals a smile from the past. Elephants and acrobats, lions, snakes, monkeys. Pelle speaks righteous. Sister Zena says funky.

elephants left town. People jump and jive, and the clowns have stuck around. TV news and cameras, there's choppers in the sky. Marines, police, reporters ask wherefore and why. Pele yells, we're out of here. Xena says, right on. Making moves and starting grooves before they knew we're gone. Jumped into the Chevy, headed for big lights. Wanna know the rest? Hey, by the rights. How bizarre.

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1: Hey.
0: Sandwiched between a couple of big weekends, we got the results from Saturday night's main event to talk about. We got Clash in Italy coming up next weekend, as well as the big AAA event, which I think is getting split over a couple of weeks, but that big Americano versus Americano match coming up this weekend as well. Let's start off Saturday night's main event. I think a lot of that flows into Italy pretty well. So let's start with the six-woman tag. It was Rhea Ripley, Charlotte Flair, Alexa Bliss, three of the best on one side, Jade Cargill, Meechan, and B-Fab on the other side. I promised to never bet against Rhea Ripley, and I should have for once.
1: Yeah, it makes sense that they would put the Jade over in this match to make her seem like more of a threat for the rematch on Saturday.
0: Yeah, I think the... From what I was seeing, like, all over the internet, I'm seeing a lot of praise coming out for the Meechans and the B-Fabs of the world, which is, it's cool to see people remember that, you know, Meechan is a top wrestler in terms of what she can do, especially with, you know, Mia Yim and all of her previous stuff. So this match was pretty good. Obviously, the other side, Ripley Flair Bliss, was always going to be good. It was, as you say, just to set up that match in Italy, which we can just flow into as you want to talk about. But they did continue to have friction between Charlotte Flair and Rhea Ripley. There was an amazing photo from backstage where Alexa Bliss had made them both get into their get-along shirt together. I feel like that's the main story, which doesn't give me a lot of hope for Jade Cargill come Italy.

0: Yeah, the second that Rhea Ripley won the title, you can pretty much stamp it that she will be defending it at SummerSlam, especially since the fact that there's not going to be a briefcase around to catch it to prevent it, because the briefcase doesn't come into play until September.
1: Yeah, and I think obviously fully booked in Rhea Ripley, Jade Cargill rematch.

We all know someone who is struggling with mental illness at some point in their lives. On the Fighting Stigma show, we openly discuss mental health to support a better understanding about what it's all about and to share encouraging stories about how to get past the harmful stereotypes. I'm Vanessa, and each week I talk about dealing with day-to-day issues and what you can do to help destigmatize living with mental health struggles. 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

Core, and it's Colleen playing fiddle, I'm playing fingerstyle guitar, and our son Jeremy is playing electric bass on this, just the three of us. And it's a classic tune that's done by lots of people, but I really like Colleen's version of it. It's one called The Ashokan Farewell.

that's still my favourite version of that song, and Colleen did it beautifully, and her daughter-in-law, Victoria, married to the bass player, who now plays guitar in that song, and they do a fine version of that as well, the Ashokan Farewell. Absolutely beautiful tune. You're listening on Back Porch Bluegrass. Oh, let's hear from Lynn Morris again now. This is one called Don't Neglect the Rose. If it's talking about gardening, it's no use talking to me. I'm a terrible gardener and I do neglect the rose, but I think it's got much more subtle meanings than this. Lynn Morris Band.

Isn't that a beautiful song? Oh, Don't Neglect the Rose from Lynn Morris Band. That was back in 2003. Well, a few weeks ago, we had Jim Mills on the show with his fine pre-war Gibson banjos. And he's got a real mixture of tracks on that. And I had one listed on my show program, and we never got to it. And I wanted to do it. So it's a old gospel song, and I'll read you what Jim says about it. The song is called Standing in the Need of Prayer, and Jim said, I've known this old quartet for years and always liked it, but never really considered recording it. That is, until I heard a live recording of Flat and Scruggs from the late 1950s. Their version really knocked me out. I don't think they ever officially recorded it, but they had a groove with it like I'd never heard before. We tried to create or recreate a little of their sound here, and I'm picking the Mac Crow Gold RB75 banjo. That's for all the banjo people there. And I'll get to where this very complicated CD insert here. So Jim Mills is playing banjo, Barry Bowers is playing bass, Stuart Duncan is playing fiddle at the sum there, and Dan Tominski's playing guitar, Adam Steffi's playing mandolin, and Paul Brewster's singing tenor, and some lead tenor vocal on this one. Dan Tominski's doing the lead vocal, Jim Mills is doing the baritone vocal. He did baritone vocal when I saw him with Dawn Lawson, and he did a fine job on it. And Barry Bales is doing the bass vocal, and here they are doing that old song, Standing in the Need of Prayer.

Well, they did a great version of that song. I thought they really got the groove there. Not quite Flats Grungs, but probably a little better. The recording was superb, of course. Let's hear from the Lonesome River Band again. A song strangely entitled, Who Needs You?

Oh, great arrangement of a song there. Who Needs You by the Lonesome River Band. Well, we're just about come to the end of Back Porch Bluegrass now, and I hope you've enjoyed this show. I've enjoyed selecting all the material for you. I stand in front of the shelves and think, what will sound good with that? And then I pick someone, and that leads me to someone else, and that leads me to someone else, and then I choose a few, and I decide I can't pick a track off any of those. They don't appeal to me at present, even though I've played lots of them before. And we get through the process and I finally come up with the number of tunes I need to make up the show, and I hope that you enjoy that with me as much as I enjoy putting it together. We're going to go out with Looking Back. That was the album from the Jerusalem Ridge, the fine Canadian band, and they've got an instrumental here that was written by Bela Fleck and performed by the whole band, and there's one called White Water, and it's one that I hope I don't encounter in my little boat once I've made it. I am not very keen on going out in white water in a 7-foot dinghy, but we'll see. Here's Jerusalem Ridge. Tune in again next week. We're going to have a different selection of songs, and I'm sure you're going to enjoy them. Bye.

0: Aló, ¿me escuchan, amigos? 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Me escuchas todos los sábados a las 7 de la noche por Free FM 89.0, pero también te invito a que me sigas en redes sociales como Aotearoa. Te espero. Adiós.
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3: Kia ora koutou. My name is Matthew Bannister. I'm a lecturer at WinTech in the School of Media Arts. I also play in various bands, including Sneaky Feelings, who were a Flying Nun band of the 80s and 90s. And presently I play in a group called The Changing Same. So my talk today is about the sounds of Morse code in music. Morse code sounds, high-pitched bleeping sounds, which occurred quite frequently in pop and rock recordings of the 60s and 70s. Even here on Astronomy Domine, the opening track of Pink Floyd's 1967 debut album, Piper at the Gates of Dawn. The sound had the general connotation of urgent communication from an unknown source, a sentiment that suited the generally progressive and exploratory nature of pop and rock music of this era. It suggested the attempt to communicate via technology. But before pursuing that strand any further, I want to talk about the language of musical signs, not musical notation like notes, but rather the way that ordinary people interpret the musical sounds that they hear. What and how does music mean? Most people don't think that music refers to the real world at all. If anything, they think it refers to emotions, the inner world, not the outer world. From this emphasis on feelings, we get statements such as, musical taste is just a matter of opinion, because no one can experience someone else's feelings. And at the other extreme, that music is a universal language, because everyone has feelings, right? Both of these ideas are mistaken. A lot of the problem comes down to cultural bias. In Western culture, seeing is associated with believing, whereas hearing is always open to doubt. Hearing something isn't generally regarded as proof that something is true. Take Marvin Gaye's I Heard It Through the Grapevine as an example. Whereas seeing generally is, as in, I saw the light. Art supposedly shows us pictures of the real world, so when it doesn't, as in music, we get confused. So I've been reading Philip Tagg. Philip Tagg is a great thinker about popular music, who sadly died in 2024. Tagg says that music is made of signs. So who decides what is a sign and what it means? Tagg got a lot of people together, made them listen to a bunch of music, and write down what it said to them. What he realized is that, surprise, most people have quite strong ideas about what music means. They're just not used to being asked. It's easy to describe a picture because the parts are separate in space, but music exists in time, which means that several things happen at once, which is much harder to describe. So Tagg argues that musical signs are typically stacked, several things going on at once. A violin note, for example, doesn't mean much on its own, but a long, unchanging note at a slow tempo without a lot of chords or a driving rhythm, might suggest something like waiting in an empty place, perhaps rural, perhaps in the past. Long notes tend to indicate stasis. Acoustic instruments suggest the countryside. Slow tempos, a lack of action, and so on. A heavy metal power chord played on an electric guitar, generally associated

It's with urban settings, technology, power, working class masculinity, heavy metal thunder, so to speak. Philip Tagg wrote an entire book about Abba's Fernando, but I want to focus on what he wrote about a particular motif. Staccato signals of constant information is how Paul Simon characterized it in his 1986 track The Boy in the Bubble. That is, the rapid, irregular rhythms widely used in 1970s and 80s TV news and current affairs theme music, for example, the Sports Night theme, or sounds like these news themes such as the 1970s BBC news and 1980s TVNZ news, all use a particular sound motif. The sound emulates the unpredictable dots and dashes of Morse code associated with urgent announcements since the early days of the telegraph. These patterns of high-pitched, monophonic, syncopated beeps are eminently adaptable for pop music, generally played on electric instruments, usually high notes on a guitar or an organ. They suggest a news flash, signalling urgent message, but also getting in the way of saying it, like Morse code, which tells us something is important, but doesn't tell us what it is, unless you know the code. In the words of Bob Dylan, something is happening, but you don't know what it is. They tend to feature in introductions, choruses, or between chorus and verse. They link to lyrics about communication, such as Communication Breakdown by Roy Orbison, Western Union of Five Americans, which is about receiving a telegram, Wichita Lineman by Glen Campbell, about a man working on a telephone line, Starman by David Bowie, about communicating with aliens. However, there's no explicit thematic link in our first example, which is You Keep Me Hanging On by The Supremes. Though undoubtedly, the motif adds urgency to the hook with connotations of hanging on the telephone. Anyway, Hanging, which released in October 1966, is the first example of this motif.

So, You Keep Me Hanging On was the Supremes' 8th US hit. Only the Beatles had more. Motown's key songwriting team, Holland Dozier Holland, were branching out with more complex songs and more adventurous arrangements. The decision to highlight Robert White's funky guitar lick helped rock up the Supremes' sound and make them hip. Echoing Bo Diddley and James Brown, the Morse code bleeps sounded like they were being beamed in from a proto-funk mothership. Married to an audacious structure with some outrageous harmonic twists, Hanging was as groundbreaking as any white rock track of that year. It also introduced the spoken aside as a feature of the Supremes' style, the bit where it goes, "And there ain't nothing I can do about it," which kind of underlined the urgency of the bulletin in the song. More broadly, the motif is about communication, specifically radio. Motown tested every track, not through big studio monitors, but a tiny little transistor radio speaker. They wanted to know how it would sound to the kids and tailored it accordingly, compressing or squeezing and equalizing or manipulating tone for lots of tops, a big bottom end, and an attenuated middle. By Hanging, they had it down to a fine art. Both the guitar and Ross's breathy vocals have that distinctive Motown trebly brilliance and sheen. They love tambourines for the same reason.

reason. It cuts through and grabs the listener, and then the rhythm makes you dance. Roy Orbison's Communication Breakdown, which is my second example, was released only about a month after You Keep Me Hanging On. But it was not a US hit. However, it did do well in Australia and New Zealand. Supposedly written about his marriage, the song acquired even more depth after Orbison's wife, Claudette, died in a motorbike accident in June 1966. Characteristically complex, the song has no less than three bridges. The inverted pedal, the high note that repeats over the changing chords underneath, which is another way of thinking about the telegraph motif, is played on an electric 12-string, suggesting Orbison moving away from the Nashville orchestration of his earlier hits and exploring folk rock, which used a lot of pedals, for example, the Birds, and their distinctive 12-string jangle. But the flamenco rhythm that the part uses was also a trademark Roy. Fascinated with the exotic allure of Mexico from his childhood in the featureless oil boom town of Wink, Texas, Orbison's characteristic outlook was bleak, and breakdown and heartbreak was his stock in trade. You knew in advance that any telegram with Roy's address was going to be bad news.

Western Union was a US number five in 1967, a one-hit wonder for the five Americans, who were also from Texas. Again, the mid-flat Midwest, dotted with telegraph poles. The band is today better known for being on Lenny Kaye's 1972 compilation Nuggets, a different track, however. The garage rock of Nuggets combines second-hand R&B influences via British invasion groups like the Rolling Stones with earlier psychedelia. Western Union was a letter song with a couple of technological twists. The group's signature was a Vox Continental organ, which supplies the characteristic sort of bleeping pedal. The other notable feature of the track was its monotony. The majority of the song just uses two chords. The resultant drone suggests the influence of psychedelia and its fascination with sustained tones, extracting maximum interest out of minimal stimuli. The psychedelic drone had a double valence. It was primitive, archaic, and exotic, but also modern, new technologies and urban sounds.

an early punk track like I Wanna Be Your Dog by The Stooges, features producer John Cale's piano stabbing a single note throughout, echoing his Velvet Underground work, and the influence of New York minimalist composers like Lamont Young. Not that the Five Americans cared. Their follow-up to Western Union was a ditty called Zip Code, which is actually quite good. Another feature of Western Union is that the pedal is repeated vocally with a sound, which sounds like someone stammering. And this is another way of interpreting the Morse code sound, according to Tagg, who says, it's a sound associated with stress, worry and urgency, because even individuals who don't normally stutter are more likely to do so if under pressure to say something important instantaneously. Short, quick notes clearly connect with fingers tapping or teeth chattering. Also, stammering is a kind of interference or noise in communication, anticipating but also impeding the delivery of a message, like Morse code. The medium is the message because the meaning of Morse for most people is the idea of urgency rather than the actual content of the message. Wichita Lineman was commissioned by Glenn Campbell as a follow-up to By the Time I Get to Phoenix, also a song set in the Midwest written by Jimmy Webb, and the US number 3 in 1968. Campbell had started in LA as a session guitarist, as one of the Wrecking Crew, played on many 60s hits, but then he became a star in his own right. Now he was looking for another hit, and Webb recalls that Campbell kept phoning him up while he was writing the song to check out its progress. The linesman was still on the line. An image occurred to Webb of a long, flat Kansas country road with telegraph poles careering away from him in the distance, shimmering in the summer sun. No contrast, just horizon, a long line of poles and a lonely figure suspended against the endless sky, a featureless world, like being on Mars. This, according to Dylan Jones, who wrote an entire book about the song Wichita Lineman. It all added up to a portrait of a lonely man, the first existential country song, fusing Baroque pop and easy listening. Harmonically, the song is complex, changing from F to D major on the word overload. The lyrics up to this point deal with the linesman's immediate situation. The latter part, which includes the refrain, the bit with the title, alludes to how he feels inside. For example, and I need you more than want you, and I want you for all time. The telegraphic motif reinforces these feelings at the end of the refrain, mediating or filling in the space before the next verse. This last section, repeated in the coda, features a B-flat C change, which could be in either key in F major or D major, leaving the linesman literally suspended between the earth and the sky. The whole telegraphic section has an unearthly quality. The finishing touch was Webb's Gulbranson electronic organ. Its unique bubbling sound echoed what he imagined to be the noise that the signals made as they passed through the wires.

One more example of the telegraphic anaphone was also recorded in LA in 1968, a track called Get the Message by an act called Sagittarius. This was in fact well-known record producer Gary Usher, who also produced The Byrds. Doubtless the message came from a higher cosmic plane, given the psychedelic aura that surrounds the track, which is off the album Present Tense. Mm.

The late 1960s and early 70s pop charts saw a profusion of global anthems, influenced by hippie utopianism, allied to McLuhan's Global Village, the shrinkage of the planet via electronic communications. Following the Beatles' All You Need Is Love on Our World, which was the first live, multinational, multi-satellite television production, there came Fifth Dimension's Age of Aquarius, Sly and the Family Stone's Everyday People, both in 1969, the quasi-religious Oh Happy Day by the Edwin Hawkins Singers, and My Sweet Lord by George Harrison in 1970. Advertisers also latched onto the trend. Coca-Cola's I'd Like to Teach the World to Sing became a hit for the UK's New Seekers. Both this track and our next example were written by the British songwriting duo.

which is my next example, was the debut single of the multiracial UK group Blue Mink. It was actually the first number one in the UK in the 1970s. Its three-chord simplicity, using what Tag calls the La Bamba loop after Ritchie Valens' 1958 hit, and the rousing chorus fit squarely into the global unity peace anthem genre. Although some of its language, while intended as a send-up of racial stereotypes, would later be condemned. The Morse code motif, in unison on piano and electric guitar, joins the chorus to the verse, suggesting the message being relayed around the world. Media connect, and the song literalizes this, similar to Wichita Lineman, and my next example, Starman by David Bowie, interceding between the chorus and the verse, or the singer and the audience.

In 1962, President Kennedy had announced a man on the moon by the end of the decade. Space exploration emphasized the power of electronic media like radio. Orson Welles' 1938 broadcast, The War of the Worlds, had shown how easily it could mislead people. But films like 2001 Space Odyssey suggested alternatives to Cold War paranoia. David Bowie had already played an astronaut, Major Tom, in 1969's Space Oddity, which was used by the BBC in coverage of the Apollo moon landing in July 1969. He continued to address galactic themes in Life on Mars, 1971, and then invented messianic alien Ziggy Stardust on his eponymous 1972 album, for which Starman was the

for a single, aptly, about an alien pop star. A media magpie, Bowie plundered music and media, constructing stardom via a patchwork of illusions. Loosely strumming major sevenths on a 12-string acoustic guitar, Bowie positions Starman as Major Tom Part 2. The narrator is listening to his radio when it fades and, to quote, came back like a slow voice on a wave of phase. There weren't no DJ, that was some hazy cosmic jive. Signal noise blurring into the message. Then there's a dramatic pause for Mick Ronson's phased electric guitar, which pumps out the dot and dash motif over dramatic descending chords, similar to Melting Pot, a satellite transmission, a fanfare for the hero. There's a Starman waiting in the sky.

Bowie's vocal jumps up an octave on the hook, alluding to Judy Garland's Over the Rainbow from another text about being saved by fantastic beings, The Wizard of Oz.

Judy Garland was a camp icon, tying Ziggy's alienness to his queerness. He'd like to come and meet us, but he thinks he'll blow our minds. However, the chorus ends with a familiar invocation to let all the children boogie, pastiching the glam rock compatriot Mark Bolan.

If Starman associated telegraphy with radio, Radioactivity, the title track of Kraftwerk's 1975 album, their first fully electronic effort, extends this association, revealing while also questioning radio's power. The telegraphic motif becomes full circle. Whereas in earlier examples, the sign was created analogically by musical instruments, here the electronic sounds of the motif are actually of the same order as the sounds used by the group. Secondly, the track uses actual Morse code to spell out the song title.

With Kraftwerk, the medium becomes a message literally, as the band see themselves as working primarily with radio waves. However, Kraftwerk are less interested in listening and more interested in being a radio station. We saw ourselves, Kraftwerk, in the Kling Klang studio to be a kind of radio station of our own. Whereas in the earlier examples, the Morse code motif is like a newsflash from another world, here it appears as apparently a normal part of the electronic world, although this world is strange. Electronic sound was for Kraftwerk part of everyday life, just as it was a normal part of their music. Like Andy Warhol, they wanted to transform the mundane experience of modern life into art, neither new nor old, but current. At the same time, the motif is more literal, is also more ironic. For example, the track Radioactivity segues from the album's opening track, which is called Geiger Counter, in which the electronic beeps measure radiation, implying that the code, the radio signal, is potentially lethal. This reading also links to the album's cover art, which shows a radio set manufactured during the Nazi era, suggesting the sinister power of radio as a propaganda tool.

0: We were just listening to Chris Kramer and Patty Boy Zimmerman with Seminole Blues from their album Tales of Tampa, which is their tribute to Hudson Whitaker, better known as the stage name Tampa Rad. Toronto-based Danny Marks is releasing a new album, Back to the Blues, and on his Facebook post he says, "Blues music has always rewarded me with a way forward through thick and thin. Growing up in Toronto, we heard the blues and it resonated. Paved the road for my early success with Edward Bear, TV shows Stormy Monday and Cities in Blue, and a 25-year stint as the Saturday night host of Blues FM on Jazz FM 91. Blues even landed me in Rolling Stone magazine thanks to hometown hero Drake." From Danny Marks, from his new album Back to the Blues, this is the title song.
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And that's all the time we have left for this show, but we'll close with Venezuelan blues man Polito Seco with Sporting Life Blues. Until next time, this has been David Blaine with Balmoral Blues.

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Hello, everyone. My name is Ryan Gatling, and welcome to the Blues Train. Over the next hour, we'll bring you the best of jazz, blues, gospel, and soul. Together, let's take a dive into the music that inspired me and a generation. So sit back and relax and enjoy this ride on the Blues Train.

Hello, everybody, and welcome to the Blues Train. I hope you're having a great day. For this episode, I'm calling it Mainly 73. As I've been doing my last couple of episodes, I've been curating songs from the mid-70s, and I looked down at my playlist and I realized that a lot of them were from 1973, so I thought I'd try to build a show around that, and I maybe

hop a little back and forwards in time as need be. Starting us off, I have the Doobie Brothers from 1978, only 5 years off, with Minute by Minute. But let's stick to the main theme. Let's get some Donald Byrd from the album Street Lady. Here is Woman of the World.

Now let's change our timing up. We're going to go to 1971, so 2 years off. This is from Italian jazz artist Piero Umiliani, and you're going to hear Rizzai from the album Studio Umiliani.

Now here's a song that I've had in my playlist for quite some time. This is Herbie Hancock from the album Sextant with Hidden Shadows.

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The album is Soul Makusa, and you're going to hear House of the Rising Funk.

Emily Esplin with Eat Me Alive. Up next, a track from Living Perfection. That's the musical project of Mate Vela, based in Tamaki Makaurau, Auckland. And this is taken from the upcoming debut EP, Over JZ Tebe. I think I pronounced that correctly. It's due out on the 17th of July. Living Perfection with Late to the Disco.

It's Living Perfection with Late to the Disco. Next up, a track from Auckland-based four-piece The Sour. This band of badass Wahine, bonded by a shared love of grunge, punk and all things loud and heavy. They just released their debut EP, Daughters, and this is the second single from it. The Sour with Hex.

It's The Sour with Hex. Well, our final track on today's edition of Certain Sound featuring new releases is from Pōneke-based powerhouse vocalist Deva Mahal. Just been doing a national tour. Was in Ōtupōti, Dunedin not too long ago. And this is the final single from the recently released

Deva Mahal there with Someone's Daughter. A final selection in today's highlight of new releases here from Aotearoa in Certain Sound. 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And of course, our other hosts bringing you a great new selection every week here out of ORFM in Otipoti, Dunedin. 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

0: I'm Andrew Johnstone, host of a new show called The Joy of Classical Music. And yes, we'll be featuring well-known favourites and the great classics, but mostly it's a journey of discovery into the outer reaches of this vast and extraordinary genre. We'll be touching on the prettiest and most melodic. We'll be visiting the avant-garde, journeying into the deep past and reaching into the future. So join me, and I hope you have as much fun in the listening as I have had in the making.
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No mai haramai, no mo hoki mai ki roto I tēnei kaupapa o Outreach Radio. I'm Rosemary and I will be running things here today. For those who are regular listeners, welcome back. It's lovely to have you back here. And for those who are new, welcome to Outreach Radio, where we give you the insight of what is happening

in the out west over these ways, in the heart of Norton. We have a vision statement of thriving, vibrant, healthy and self-reliant communities. And our mission is to create opportunities and provide support that enhances the health, well-being of people in our community. We have some values of strength-based respect, integrity, quality services, meaningful relationships, professionalism, and te tiriti te o waitangi. Before we get started, I just wanted to give a massive shout out to all of the sponsors. They are what keeps us running and helps us provide all these services that run out of our building and give back to our community. So we have Lottery Grants Board, Well Energy Trust, Len Reynolds Trust, Trust Waikato, Hamilton City Council, Ministry of Social Development, Grassroots, Trust, D.V. Bryant Trust, Eternal Affairs, the Lion Foundation, the Tyndall Foundation, Gallagher Charitable Trust, Rotary Hamilton Central, Rotary Waikato Sunrise, Glenn and John Gallagher Foundation, Nora Howell Charitable Trust, Go Eco, Cambridge Drainage and Earthworks, and Fraser High School. Massive thank you to the members of the community that come to the centre and make financial donations, and to those who donate items like clothing, food, and mostly giving your time and just coming in, helping, just being here to make the place feel alive. And we have a question, and I would love for people to give us a message through Facebook and Instagram, all of those things, an email even. And I want to know, what is your favourite part about winter and why? So if you guys want to participate in this, we can definitely try and get them all together and put them into the next radio session. What we have here, we have a lot of things that run out of our building. And it is available to you guys and gals. So I will read those out. On Mondays, we have our walking group. They are very, very strict on time. So if you are not here by 9 o'clock, they will leave without you. So we have our walking group from 9, and they'll walk around the block. We have Plunkett. So we do have a Plunkett clinic here that runs out of our building. The ladies are very, very lovely. We have Family Court Navigator every fortnight from 1 p.m. till 3 p.m. We also have after-school care. So after-school care is actually every day, and that is from 3 p.m. till 5:30. We'll talk a little bit more about them a little bit later, just because there is a few things that they want us to talk about, so we'll talk about that. On Tuesdays, we have Justice of the Peace Clinic from 9 a.m. to 11 a.m. You do not need an appointment for that. You just need to show up with all the correct documents and proof of ID, either a passport or a driver's license, birth certificate. If you have all three, bring all three. Legal advice. We have our legal advice from 9 a.m. till 10 a.m. With that, you have to book. So you can flick us an email, flick us a text through Facebook, give us a call, ask questions, and we can help you book in for that. We have acupuncture. It is a free 15-minute appointment, and you also have to book for that. So give us a message.

a text, a call, email, all of that stuff, and we can reply back to that. We have laughing yoga from 9:30 a.m. till 10, sometimes 10:30 a.m. They are a bunch of people that love to just come have a laugh, relax, connect with people, and just have a good time. They love to have some coffee afterwards, so if that sounds like you, definitely come along to that. Again, after school care, talk a little bit more about that later. We have our Hamilton budgeting advisor. She is absolutely amazing. She is very good at what she does. And she is here from 9 a.m. till 4 p.m. Get in contact with them, make an appointment, and definitely go see her. Dinsdale Toastmasters are here from 7 p.m. On Wednesday, we have Plunkett again, Citizens Advice Bureau from 10:30 a.m. till 12:30 p.m. We have our Willy Club. So our Willy Club are currently making some, what are they called? Like draft stoppers, I think that's what they are, to give back to our whānau support worker, to give out to some of our whānau that need that to keep their houses lovely and warm for the winter. We have fruit and veggies. Fruit and veggies happen every week on a Wednesday morning. They are packed the morning of, so they roughly are packed around 10 in the morning and are on sale by 11. So you can come in and purchase those from 11 a.m. till 5:30 p.m. If there's leftover, we will sell them through the week, so don't be afraid to just come in, grab it. No need to book. It's just first in, first serve. We have our boys group. It is a youth program for young males, and that is from 3:30 p.m. till 5:30 p.m. And they are called Toa Whakapōwai. They do a lot of planning, goal settings, sports, everything fun. They go on trips out to like the driving range and just have a blast, eat a lot of food. On Thursday, we have our Kaivo. So Kaievolution is our free store where you can come and get free kai in a basket. You just have to bring your own bag from 1 p.m. We have our Note to Self Mental Wellbeing Support Group from 12:30 p.m. till 2 p.m. We also have free CV drop-in and job hunt. Puatala from 10 a.m. till 12 p.m. every fortnight. On Friday, we have our lovely budgeting advisor back with us in our building, and she is here from 9 a.m. till 4 p.m. If you do want to chat with her and you don't know if she's free or not, just give us a call and we can see if she's got any free space to fit you in. We have our Japanese play group from 10 a.m. till 12 p.m. Obviously, we have our Outwest Radio. Talk a little bit more about that a little bit later as well. Kāinga Ora Housing Support Manager, they come every fortnight. We also have our Kaivo again on the Friday from 1 p.m. 50-plus luncheons. So 50-plus luncheons is our seniors, where they come in, have a cup of tea. That is every third Friday of the month from 12 p.m. to 1:30 p.m. Check calendar. So we have on our website, we have a flyer for the whole year. They've got like

luncheons where they come in and have a cup of tea and have a themed lunch with us. They have trips, bus trips. They have dinners, a bunch of other fun things. So that is also kind of connected to our Willy Club as well. We have

0: I'm going to say it first and then you say it after me. Leah will help you. Talofa. Talofa. Lover. Lover. Well done. All right, let's put the two together. Talofa lover. Talofa lover. That's it. Beautiful. You've just learned one way to say hello in Samoan. Now see if you can use that greeting this week. I'm going to practice on Leah. Ready? Talofa lover, Leah. 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All right. It's time for us to go. But until next time, happy Samoan Language Week!
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0: This is Susie and Friends with Loopy Tunes. Savali Vali means go for a walk. Great song. To find out more about Loopy Tunes' fun songs that help kids learn Māori, Pacifica and English language, have a look on YouTube, okay? Loopy Tunes, their music is also on Spotify or wherever you get music.
1: Ooh, a new email. And let's see. It's from 10-year-old Niall. Kia ora, Niall. And Niall has a joke. And it goes like this. Where does a sheep go on holiday?
0: I don't know, Niall. Where does a sheep go on holiday?
1: The Bay of Plenty.
0: That's awesome.
1: Excellent joke, Niall. Thank you for your email.
0: Time for us to finish off now, tidy up and head home to our families. But first, a big thank you to everyone who helped with Susie and Friends today, including Margot, Scarlett, Skylar, Hazel and Rosie.
1: Thanks, Blake, for telling us about the book New Zealand Weather by Alistair Hughes. Kia ora to our trio of kid comedians, Ella, Ted and Manu, and thanks, Loopy Tunes. Thank you, Jane, 7-year-old Amy, 9-year-old Thomas, Eden and Niall, and a big thanks to Trevor.
0: Cheers, Susie.
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1: Thank you, and thank you, New Zealand On Air. And of course, a gigantic thanks to you for joining us today. It's way more fun when you're here.
0: Kia pai te rā. Have a good day. Ka kite.
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1: Welcome to the Bridge Zone. You're at the table with Barry and Mariana. Betcha it's not as hot where you are, Barry. I am in Hoi An.
2: Come on, you look hot. I'm pleased I'm not there. Oh, Ross has arrived.
1: 43 degrees, people. And last night, Barry, we were in the pool till like 11 o'clock. The pool's not cold. When you first get in it, it's like walking into a spa bath. And then you sort of cool down from it. Yeah.
2: Okay. I tell you what, you wouldn't want to be getting into a pool over here, that's for sure.
1: So we have played 8 sessions of bridge so far. My partner and I, William Van Bakel from Cairns, are coming second with an average of 56. And in first place is, I'm not too sure where they're from. I think is a pair from Sydney, and their scores are 58%. So we're not too far behind.
2: And we want to name names. There's going to be a lot of Australians listening to that. They'll want to know who that was.
1: What are you doing, Ross?
2: Okay. I don't know. I can see his name, but I can't see him, and I can't hear him. And he's got his, it looks like he's got his mic turned off.
1: Have you played any bridge yet, Barry?
2: No. So we're having a practice on Tuesday because the King's Birthday pairs and teams are coming up in Auckland and Hawke's Bay. So a lot of people heading over to Hawke's Bay. So we haven't played any bridge at all for about the last month. Just talking to somebody last night, and May is like a bit of a desert for open players.
1: Oh, there's a drought. A drought of tournaments, is that what
2: you're saying? There's a drought of tournaments in May. It's funny, some months are packed. Like I think maybe March is quite a busy month. And then when you get to May, there's not very much at all.
1: Okay.
2: There are a couple of open events, the Whangarei 5A

0: pairs, was it on? So the winners of that were John Buckleton and Neil Stuckey. They won by about 7 or 8% from Cynthia Johnson and Lee Orton. The only other open event I could see was the Otaki Bridge Club. And this goes to show how open players are desperate to play. There were 19 tables at Otaki. I don't know how many they can get in there. That was won by John Seater and Barb Robinson from Fielding. And Deirdre Leach and Sarah Green from Palmerston and Harwer were second.
1: Right. John and Barbara play a lot online.
2: Ifayakine. Coming up next, it's time for the Gin Club. That's juniors, intermediates and novices, and our man on the spot, Mr. Gin himself, it's Ross Longney.

0: left.
1: Okay. G'day, Ross. Welcome.
2: G'day, Ross.
3: Hi, Ben.
1: I'm sorry, Ross. I've only got the beer 10 to 12 minutes for you, and we have to get Judge Julie on because I'm on a bus going for a drive at 1:30, and it is now 1 o'clock.
2: Okay. Ross was playing over the weekend, and I got a text from him at lunchtime from Franklin saying he needed some pickle juice.
1: Oh, did you get some?
3: No.
2: Well, it's got something like 66 and a bit in the morning, and he was worried that he might need some pickle juice to hang on. And, well, I'm afraid, obviously, there was no pickle juice available in Pukekohe that afternoon.
3: None available, sorry. Right, so we did the old fall off the cliff again. But that was all right. The tournament was won by Chris Wilson and Sam McNee from North Shore, who had a really good result once again. They're very, very steady in the restricted tournaments. I've got others here. Top intermediate was Estelle Art and Joseph Parker from Waitemata, and Estelle Art from Mount Albert. And top junior was local pair, Mary Tarbett and Cam Gooder. We played them on the very last board of the day, so that was very nice. Gave them a good finish off to help their result. As Barry said, there wasn't many open tournaments around, only basically three over the weekend. But, oh my gosh, there was tons of restricteds and intermediates. And like the Gord had a nice little idea. They had a intermediate tournament on the Saturday and then a junior tournament on the Sunday. That's quite a nice, you know, piggyback thing. And another nice idea, Waipakarau had an intermediate tournament on the Saturday, and Taihape, which is only half an hour away, had one on the Sunday. So it was sort of like a mini Central Hawke's Bay Congress down there.
1: They've had again. Taihape is quite away from Waipa. It's not.
3: No, okay. It's a little. Taihape's a bit further. If I was down that way, I would have done one on the Saturday, stayed somewhere overnight, and done the other one on the Sunday, Mariana.
1: So That would have been nice.
2: I happen to be looking at the result of the Cambridge Area Pairs, which Ross has waxed lyrical about. The Cambridge Area Pairs, there was nobody from Waitomo there. There was 15 tables and there were no Waitomo members there, Ross.
3: I can't be everywhere. Yeah.
1: You can't be everywhere. I've been everywhere, man.
3: The Gore results on the Saturday, the intermediate tournament, Graham Dale from Balclutha and Bear Corlett won that. The other intermediate tournament at Waipakarau was Henny French from Napier and Teresa Kingsford won that, which is nice because Henny French is going to be in a team with me over King's birthday weekend in Hastings in the Hawke's Bay Congress. So that was good to see. She was doing well. On the Gore, the Sunday tournament, the junior one, Emma Allworth and Natalie Keenan. Waipakarau, the junior one there, was run by Margie Hewitt and Sue Marshall, I think it's in. It looks like I've written down. Can't read my own writing. Taihape Intermediate Junior was run by Chris Smith and Andrew Kirkpatrick. And they won that with an average of 64.6%, which is pretty damn good. Yeah, indeed. Now, very interesting news to Pukie. They had a restricted down there. That was run by Rex Tullock and Joyce Reed, both from Wakatani. They had an average of over 65%.
1: Nice.
3: But you know who came second?
1: No.
3: And we talked about him. It was Marcus Dudley. Marcus Dudley playing this time with Grace Wang, who's the third former
1: 13-year-old from Rotorua, that's right.
3: Yeah, so one week he plays with your youngster and from

0: Hamilton. The next weekend, he picks up Grace from Rotorua and carries them both to really, really good results. So good on
1: Nice.
0: Marcus. He's doing a lot to help the junior and the gin club members in that area for sure. I thought it was fantastic. Anyway, in Ōtaki, they had a multi-grade. They had 19 tables there too, by the way, which was pretty cool. Barb Robinson and John Cedar from Fielding won that. And the top intermediate group was Robin Ridgway and Rob Hunter, both from Ōtaki. There was a story that I had for you for last week, but I ran out of time. The Auckland Interclub Teams, which is held on Friday night, not last Friday, but the Friday before, the top pair in the intermediate section were Fred Denley and Elaine Bentley from, of course, East Coast
1: East
0: Bays.
1: Coast Bays. Here
0: Now,
1: it is, Barry. I knew it was coming.
0: remarkable thing was about it, because Barry was talking about the gentleman from Hamilton who died, Fred Denley, and they were miles ahead of the second pair, individual pair. Fred Denley is a, I love this word, a nonagenarian.
1: A nonagenarian.
2: I mean, he's in his 90s, Marietta.
1: Ooh.
0: How about that? So Fred Denley, big ups to him and Elaine. They cleaned up everybody else in the intermediate section in the interclub.
1: Nice.
2: I better just mention the winner of the area pairs at Cambridge, seeing as I mentioned it. It was Joy Williams and Claire Coles from Matamata, Cambridge.
1: Nice.
2: Then Bay Pairs, which is held in Tauranga, was won by the locals, Hugh and Di McAllister.
0: Do you recall that Hugh and Di McAllister also won 10 days before the Pitaru tournament? They've
1: Hey,
0: had a good little
1: Ross,
0: 10 days.
1: going to show you a picture. Look at that. That's where we're going this afternoon. The bridge that's held
0: Oh,
1: up
0: it's
1: with
0: pretty
1: hands.
0: dangerous. It's pretty dangerous to me, yeah. Okay, hey, enjoy
1: Anyway.
0: that. Feedback, Waterboys concert last weekend was great. Really,
1: Was
0: really good.
1: it?
0: Last week was really, really wonderful concert, yeah. And this week, Barry, the music I want you to pick up on your iPhone and listen to is the music from The Band, all right? The Band,
1: The band.
0: the greatest group that ever lived. Yep, do that. That's my tip for the week.
2: He's mentioning everything but Mariana.
1: What?
2: Big day tomorrow. Big day
1: What's
2: tomorrow
1: that?
2: because Ross and I are both playing in the same tournaments. He hasn't said anything about it. The head-to-head, it's bound to be mentioned next week.
1: Okay. So that's the Craigs Investment Partners multi-grade being held at Hamilton. 14 tables so far.
0: Okay, that's excellent. I've got the information you asked for, but going to ask you, Mariana, have you got that translation for me?
1: It's named after an area that we stayed in Ho Chi Minh.
0: Okay.
2: Some
0: Right, I've got
2: information.
0: some information for you. All
1: Go.
0: right, this is what you asked me to calculate. 20.6 kilometers per B point last week.
1: Twenty.
2: Okay, now tell me how
0: Got it?
2: many kilometers is from where you live from Auckland to Hamilton, and how many B points will you have to get to keep up your average?
0: Oh, goodness. I'll let you know next week. I'll let you
1: That
0: know next week.
1: sounds great.
0: It depends how many B points I get. Hey, and I just having a nice chat with Susan Steadman the other day at Auckland on Friday, and she wanted me to pass on to you guys that she's really enjoying the format of the program as it's running. She'd been a long time listener, but she said it's really, really great. Good,
1: Oh,
0: nice comment from Susan.
2: good to get some positive feedback.
0: Yeah, well, I
2: That's
0: try.
2: good. Oh, look at
1: Club sandwich.
2: what's all that green stuff for, Ross?
1: I know. Yeah.
0: This is
1: What?
0: not MTV, this is radio.
2: For all the listeners, Brianna's just displayed her lunches has just been delivered to her in our hotel room. So Ross and I are sitting here thinking, geez, I wish it was dinner time, and she's sitting there eating lunch.
1: It's $125,000, which is around about $8.
2: 125,000 for lunch, that sounds expensive.
0: Okay, I have no more bridge news for you, and I can't actually top the image of your lunch, so I shall leave you.
1: Okay.
0: I have a tentative agreement from Paul Marston from Australia to be interviewed by Bridge Zone in the next week or so.
2: Oh, that'll be good. Because I can guarantee you there will be news next week following the Hamilton multi-grade pairs on Tuesday, which
1: Okay,
0: Okay.
1: well, thank you.
0: Enjoy your trip, enjoy your bridge.
1: And just for you listeners, I'll be posting up a picture of me standing on what they call the Golden Bridge, the bridge that is held up in the Barnard Hills by a pair of hands.

0: Awesome. Catch up with us next week. The Gin Man leads you out with the Gin Club motto.
1: Observa omne, nemine timae. Respect all, fear none. Have a good week. Light it and
0: send it out. E whai ake nei. Coming up next, we have Gavin Walpert, one of my faves, and he's talking today on combining chances and counting. I've also attached the link in the blurb for episode 413. Check it out.

Hi, guys. Today, I wanted to make a video about a hand that came up in a lesson, and then I went further about this hand in the car ride home with my son, and I thought, wow, this is a really interesting hand. I just want to talk to you all about it. So we're going to go through in a different degrees. It's going to start at a very basic level. So this hand is from an Eddie Cantor set called Thinking Bridge, which is an amazing set of 500 or so hands where that are designed to have like little things come up that teach you little things. And the hand itself is incredibly instructive. So let's first talk about the hand. South opens 2-0. They have 21 points. Partner has 13 points. So they know 13 plus 20 is 33. So they know it's a slam hand. They just wanted to check first to see if their partner is a four-card major with Stamen. Three diamonds, no major. Okay, let's try six, no trump. And they lead the jack of clubs. And when they lead the jack of clubs, we stop and we count our tricks. Just going from right to left, we have four diamonds. Three clubs is seven. The ace king of hearts is nine. And the ace king of spades is 11. So we need to find a 12th trick. The most obvious way to find a 12th trick is in spades. That's the thing that stands out more than any other suit, is we can try the spade finesse by leading from the north hand. They play low, and we can try the jack. And if the jack holds, that's going to be our 12th trick. So if East has the queen of spades, we're going to make 6-0. But that's not the exercise. The exercise here is on a concept called combining your chances. And that is where we've built our thought process. We see that we have the finesse, and then we have to ask ourselves, is there any way that we can improve on this line of play? Okay, we know we're going to make it if the spade finesse is onside, but what else can we do to build a 12th trick? And on this hand, there's only so many places we can build a 12th trick. We can't build a fifth diamond. We can't build a fourth club. So the only other place we might be able to build a 12th trick is in hearts, and that's if the hearts break 3-3. We have a seven-card heart fit. If the opponent's six cards break 3-3, our last one will be good. But it is important that when we play the hearts, we don't just play ace of hearts, king of hearts, and a heart, because if they're 4-2, they're just going to win both their hearts, and that's going to mean we don't get to take the spade finesse. So the goal of this hand is to try to combine both of the two things. Check to see if the hearts are 3-3, and if they're not, then take the spade finesse. When I'm working on this hand with my students, and this is a great exercise because it is really important that you learn how to do this, how to find a possible line of play, and then combine these things together to give yourself a really significant chance of making it. Like, so this contract, it would be 50-50 if it was just on the spade finesse. But when you add in 3-3 hearts, it becomes a really good slam. It's way more likely to make things go down. And so we win the king of clubs, and the way that you would typically play it successfully is you lead a low heart, and you just let them win it. And now we're set up. They play back the nine of spades, and we win the ace. Then we check the hearts. And if they are 3-3, then we are home, and we can just take that seven of hearts and throw away our jack of spades, and we didn't need the spade finesse. And so that's how you make this hand when you're dealing with the book hand. What happened was my wife was sick for this class, and I decided to let my nine-year-old come with and be our fourth for this lesson. And we didn't talk about this at the time with my students, but when we were in the car ride home, I told him there's actually like another level to this hand that makes it really, really, really interesting. And that is what happens. I'm going to go back a trick. What happens if on the third round of hearts, East discards? So now we know that West has four hearts. Now, when we first discussed this, we said, okay, we're going to duck a heart and then we're going to take a spade finesse and that combines our chances. But there's another element here that is really, really important. It's a really good technique to know, because what you want to do is you actually now want to cash all your winners, because what happens when you cash your winners is you find something very, very interesting. Is when on the second, that was the second club, and I'm going to play a third club. On the third club, West shows out of clubs. That's very, very interesting, because when they show out in clubs, we now know East has six clubs and West has two of them. And we already know that West has four hearts and East has two of them. So we know most of the shape, and that if we just take our diamonds now,

We are going to find out more. On the third round of diamonds, Wes shows out. So now we know Wes's entire shape. What is Wes's entire shape? They had four hearts. They had only two clubs. They had only two diamonds. But that meant they have five spades. So if they have five spades, then first of all, who's likely to have the queen of spades? It's Wes. But watch what happens. When we take our last diamond, Wes has to make a discard. And they had to keep the heart. By them keeping the heart, that means that they only have one spade left. And we know that East only started with two spades and they've already played one. So now they have only one spade left. Now, rather than taking the spade finesse, I'll show all the cards. You can see what had to happen. I'll go back one trick. What had to happen on this ace of diamonds, Wes had to make a discard. They were squeezed and we can throw away the 10 of spades. So that was a pretty interesting way that an important tactic when you're trying to guess a hand and it's a very critical spot where you all your eggs are in one basket. You need to make it. You're in a slam, especially when you're playing teams at match points. Cashing the clubs before taking the spade finesse might actually be slightly dangerous because they might have club winners. By cashing out your winners, you often find out information about the hand, which makes it clear cut to play a hand a certain way. So one more thing I want to talk to you about. So let's say when we're cashing the diamond that instead, what if Wes has three diamonds? So we're going to go queen of diamonds, jack of diamonds. And now we see the diamond is Wes has three of them. So now we know Wes has two clubs, four hearts, three diamonds. So now they have four spades, only four spades. It's not as clear cut as before. And when we play the ace of diamonds, they pitch a spade. So now here we are with two cards left. But now we don't know because East has two spades left and West has one. So we don't know who has the queen and we have to decide who to play for the queen. And then when I was talking to my son about this in the car, we talked about it. We came to this moment. I'm like, okay, so let's say West's the person has four hearts. They have two clubs. They have three diamonds. So you know they have four spades. What would you do in this end spot? Would you play a spade to the jack or would you play a spade to the king? And he thought about it and he's like, I don't know. Isn't it just a guess? And I said, no, it's not a guess. Wes started with four of them and East started with three of them. So it's not 50-50. Wes had four. Wes had four. East had three. Wes was more likely to have started with the queen of spades. So when an expert plays this hand, this is exactly what they would do. They would see the line of play that, okay, we want to combine the hearts with the spades finesse. We want to check to see if the hearts break and then take the spade finesse. When the hearts don't break on your left, then they start thinking, well, actually, let's just cash all of our winners and see what happens. And then when they finally come to this end position, they discover West's shape. They realize that the spades are 4-3. And then you just go with the math. Don't go with your feeling. It's not about who do you think has the queen of spades. Just always go with the math. That is the lesson of the hand. Hope you enjoyed watching this video. I would really appreciate it if you subscribe to my channel and give me the thumbs up button, add comments talking about the hand, anything that'll help spread the word about my videos, share them with your friends, tell them. And if you really like my content, I have a website, wolperbridge.com, where I teach classes for intermediate players, advanced players over stuff like this. I don't have a squeeze class like this, but I have lots of declare play classes, lots of interesting content. The lessons are about $10 or $15. Check them out. If you don't like them, we'll give you your money back. Thank you.

0: It's Judge Judy next.
1: Hear ye, the court's in session, the court's in session. Now here come the judge, here come the judge.
0: Good morning, Judge Julie. How are you going today?
2: Good, how are you?
0: Not bad, but...
3: Hot. She's very hot.
0: 43 degrees,
2: we're
0: Julie.
2: Not. How much?
0: 43.
2: Oh, no thank you.
0: Yeah, it's a bit like
2: it's
0: that.
2: It's pretty humid as well, I take it.
0: Yeah, it is. Okay, I do have a question. What about when your hosts, like Hamilton is hosting a multi-grade pairs tomorrow, do you have to grade that differently if you're going to create a seating plan, or what happens there?
2: Okay, so when you're running a tournament, it depends on the club, the entries, the format, the prizes. It's a whole raft of stuff, all right? I remember years ago getting the list from Congress for the open pairs, seeding the field. They used to send it out to a variety of people, and they

0: get them all seeded, and then they'd look at it and fit it in with, so that it was well seeded. And I get a lot of people do the top part, but the bottom part of the field is also pretty important to do as well. So if you're seeding a field, how do you do it? Well, you can do it on rating points to some degree, but if you have people that aren't playing tournaments, their rating points are not going to be right for how good or bad they are.
1: Mm-hmm.
0: I remember playing a tournament in one part of the country where we had an Australian player who has represented Australia, and they had no rating points in New Zealand. And so when they seeded it by rating points, it was just stupid, right?
1: Yeah.
0: Because that person didn't have rating points, but they were absolutely a very, very good player. Some of the things that people do if they're not comfortable about seeding the whole field is to reserve tables. So you might go to a tournament where certain people are told they have to sit at certain tables and toss a coin. And then in the second session, you get the top pair, north, south and east, west, to start with each other. All right, toss a coin and do it that way. And that actually, it works relatively well, because even if you seed brilliantly, sometimes people have off days and sometimes people have spectacular days. So your seeding never really works.
2: I can tell you, Mariana, if you stay with Patrick and Julie for one of the congresses in Auckland, you do get the fantastic cooking of Judge Julie, which, you know, I can vouch for. But also sometimes you get the desserts with the grandkids things like, you know, some thousands and goodness only knows what. But anyway, the third course, you actually get to seed the field for the team.
1: I was wondering where you were heading.
2: We all get it. So but Patrick gets a few different versions of seeding.
0: Yeah.
2: You know,
0: I would point out that Barry hasn't mentioned getting to wear the milk glasses.
2: The milk glass. did that photo ever get published?
1: No, it didn't, but I can if you like. Anyway,
0: when you're running multi-level events, it depends which part of the country you come from, exactly what form these take. For example, if I direct in the top of the south and we run a multi-grade, then they will split the field into four equal parts in each group. There's a lot of variation about the way that clubs run multi-grade events.
1: Okay.
0: Irrespective, you would hope that the field is evenly divided. So when you sit down and you play and you are sitting, whatever direction you're sitting in, and it's a mutual movement, so everyone north south stays where they are and east west move around and everyone plays whomever, all right, you are competing with the people sitting the same way as you. And I say to my beginners and various other groups of people that when you wish your opponents were bloody, if you really, really want them to do well against the people they are going to play next, because if they do well against the next north-south pair, they are giving you match points, all right? So when you say hello to your opponents, that's wonderful. When you wish them good luck when they leave, you truly mean it. Doesn't matter what you think of your opponents, you really want them to do well.
1: Very good.
0: And it's important that the field is relatively even. Otherwise, I have played in a tournament where all the club members of the particular club sat north-south and all the visitors sat east-west. And it was pretty skewed about the good and the bad.
1: Right.
0: So it made it very difficult to do well. Okay. Mm.
1: Yeah.
2: Okay, we got 14 tables tomorrow. 14 tables, two sessions of 14 tables. So you're going to have to seed this thing.
0: I mean, say that these players have to sit down and toss with their opponents. And if they're relatively placed through the field, or they're the strongest people and you think everything else is relatively even, it works pretty well doing it that way. In the second session, you just have whoever's won one way, starting with whoever won the other way, and then toss a coin about who sits. Also, works informally pretty well. I mean, these events are about sociability and learning.
1: All right, I'm sorry to cut you short, but I need to go. Money.
2: She's catching a bus at 1:30.
0: Okay.
2: Thank you, Julie.
0: Have fun.
2: Okay.
1: Thank you. See ya.

0: Okay, well, that's about it for us this week, folks. Take care, and we'll see you at the tables.
1: Bye for now.
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0: Welcome to Connect with Community Waikato on Free FM 89.0. I'm Holly from Community Waikato and really grateful to have Caroline Peacock with me today. Thank you for coming in, Caroline. And this is going to be a fun conversation. It is getting cold for us at the moment, so anyone who's been in the Waikato for any period of time will know we're coming up to field days. And we're going to have a great conversation with you about a fabulous art exhibition at field days. And I had not realised that things like that even happen at field days. So it's going to be really cool to explore that. You're an artist yourself, and we've got a whole heap of stuff to talk about with some incredible things happening around our region in terms of your artwork. So welcome.
1: Thanks, Holly. Great to be here.
0: Let's start with field days. Like I said, I didn't really understand it as being something that an art exhibition might be present at. Can you just tell us what the field days is and then how this fits in?
1: That's a very good question, and in the past, I don't know that art really has fitted into the field days in a very, very good way. What has field days has been around for a long time. The New Zealand National Field Day Society runs the event at Mystery Creek in Hamilton every year. It's running this year from the 10th to the 13th of June, and it's well underway, being set up. It looks like Tent City out there right now.
0: Yeah.
1: The field days is primarily an agricultural-based or rural-based expo for our rural communities to come together, showcase. It used to be they would bring the animals, and as a kid I remember going there with my gumboots and patting the cows and the sheep.
0: I remember watching the dog trials.
1: Absolutely.
0: That was the most fun part.
1: Great.
0: Yeah.
1: And the tractor pulling competition that still runs, I believe.
0: Excellent.
1: But what these days is it seems to be primarily an opportunity for the farming community to come together. Perhaps there's a lot to do with rural and wellbeing. But

0: There's also, of course, the ability to buy tractors, showcase the latest rural innovations. And historically, there used to be something called the Number 8 Wire Award, and also Ag Wearable Art, I think it was, award as well. And that's fallen off the radar in terms of field days. So I had an opportunity last year when I met Richard Lindros, the new CEO of Field Days, and pitched to him an idea about bringing back some events to Field Days to appeal to a part of the community that is probably not necessarily as interested in attending for buying the tractors or cars or vehicles or even seeing the wood splitting. But and Field Days, they plan 18 months in advance, so the planning was to perhaps do something in 2027. But on the back of working with the David Henshaw Art Trust and running an exhibition at Arts Post last year, we realised that an opportunity existed to bring that exhibition to Field Days, and that all I needed was a barn. And lo and behold, there was a barn.
1: Oh, I love it. I love it. Now, tell me a little bit about David Henshaw.
0: So David Henshaw is a well-known artist in New Zealand who is no longer with us. I've been working with his family and the family trust. David is most well known for Jock's cartoons, which have featured in Farmers Weekly for over 34 years.
1: Wow.
0: And in that regard, you would have probably seen his cartoons in the Herald and other papers around around New Zealand. He grew up, I've got a little blurb here, but he basically grew up and travelled around the country. He's lived in Tikiwiti, Combolton, I think even the west coast of the South Island, but very much in the rural community. He was a valuer, and so he worked closely with the farming community, but often was sketching and became quite well known for these quirky cartoons that really reflected their time and some of the challenges, for example, that might happen for farmers and their families. And so he was paid, I believe, to generate the cartoons for papers. But he also did do some drawing at Field Days some time ago. So it was a really natural sort of, something there that connected the two of them.
1: Yeah.
0: And it happened to be that I was in the right place to bring that and body of work to the Field Days. So we've got not only Jock's cartoons coming, we've got his beautiful watercolour landscapes. And
1: so are they of New Zealand as well? Yeah.
0: We've got some of the Waikato, Combolton, the Rangitiki district, the hero image, if you like. The main image is a beautiful one of the Rangitiki River and the gorge. And we've got several pen drawings, pencil, floral, botanicals. He was actually a prolific watercolour painter.
1: Wow.
0: And he had these works in storage in Hamilton, and the family hadn't even seen the majority of these works. So last year, when his daughter Sue and I went to the storage and we uncovered these works in a various state and condition, we realised that not only was there a great ability to have this exhibition at Arts Post last year, that there was further exhibitions we could bring to the fore.
1: It makes a lot of sense. So you've run an exhibition already at Arts Post.
0: That's
1: so I mean, that's amazing, and I suppose that's given you a chance to see what of the paintings or images need to be touched up, if any of them, after being in storage. And so they'll be well and truly ready for exhibition now at the...
0: Right. We've had several of them remattered and reframed because the framing was done probably in the 80s or 90s.
1: Oh, well,
0: So to make the images and the works stand out from their framing, we've opted to take the matting and framing to a cleaner, sort of whiter look if we can.
1: Yeah.
0: Some of them are still in their original framing because it suits the works.
1: Yeah.
0: And then there's a huge body of work which is currently all over my dining room table where I'm cleaning it, sleeving it, and archival sleeving so that people can buy an unframed piece.
1: Now, I was going to ask about purchase because obviously the family will find these are very precious, right,
0: very
1: to the family. So is there an opportunity to purchase some of the works?
0: Yes.
1: Or are they prints? Are they originals? Like, what is the thinking?
0: That's a good question. Some of the watercolours that are framed are all original works, beautiful original watercolours, and available for purchase.
1: Wow.
0: We have Jock's cartoons that are originals on big panels, and they will be for sale. We have a huge collection of reprints, which they were... David got them reproduced professionally, and those are ones that I'm sleeving, cleaning up. So they are reproduction works that will be for sale. there will be some original cartoons in a sort of A3 format, which I don't believe will be for sale because that collection is being

0: held together to possibly go to an archive at some point, should that come to fruition. There are original pen works, and there are several uncompleted works as well, which still are amazing to see, and some of them pencil, some of them pen, some have partial watercolour in, so you can almost see the progression through the work.
1: That is quite incredible. Yeah. And what an opportunity, because, you know, they've been obviously stored away for so long, they haven't been out there on the market, so this is a huge opportunity.
0: And to see some of the cartoons, I mean, they are, some of them are, as I mentioned, of their time, so some of them I don't think would quite pass muster these days.
1: That's the point, though, sometimes of these things, right? They are a social commentary of history.
0: Of the time, and some of them are still very relevant. In terms of the message they were getting across.
1: Yeah.
0: But what is obvious is that the sense of community and the farming community, how important that was, and I think David has captured it incredibly well.
1: I think this is really exciting. So you said that Field Days is on between the 10th and the 3rd. Is the exhibition running the full-time availability to access? And do people pay additional to go into that?
0: Or
1: So their coverage of getting into Field Days gives them access to that?
0: That's right. So we will be setting up in the next few days, and when the gates open on the first day, on Wednesday the 10th, the Heritage Barn will be open for people to come through.
1: So can you explain where that is? Because Field Days is huge, right?
0: Yeah.
1: It's like a whole village.
0: It is huge. It's an entire city. There's about five entrances. So the closest exit or entrance, I should say, to the Heritage Barn is from the Cambridge end. As you come along from Kaipaki through to Mystery Creek Road, there'll be a lawn mowing, lawn mowing or riding competition going on, not far from us. I think it's gate five. It's a relatively new gate.
1: And it's near where the Field Days headquarters is, isn't it?
0: That's the opposite end. You're coming from the airport end, we're sort of at the furthest end from the airport.
1: Okay.
0: So the gate ones and two and headquarters is by gate two, and that's near the airport end, where the almost the opposite end of the Field Days.
1: Yep, excellent. But you can wander around and make your way there as well if you've come in through a different entrance.
0: That's right. We're not far from the zone where kids can play, and that's sort of further south of us on the site. And we're not far from the big food hall, which will be very handy.
1: If for some terrible reason someone is unable to make it to this current exhibition, but like thinking, man, I would love an opportunity to either purchase or at least see this exhibition, do you think, will there be plans for this to be back at Arts Post sometime or somewhere else in Hamilton?
0: Yeah, absolutely. So Arts Post has a few of the framed works for sale there at the moment, about five of them, and a few unframed that we've sold since, or had available to sell since the exhibition in August last year. Ongoing, yes, the intent is to bring some of the smaller pieces back into the gallery, and certainly the unframed works that we could sell. But additionally, there are links with my own website, coppermeshcreatives.co.nz. People can contact me directly through that. And in fact, the Henshaw family have David Henshaw Art as a website, and so works can be purchased off there as well.
1: And thank you for mentioning your business, Copper Mesh Creative.
0: That's correct.
1: Yes. Now, because I want to talk to you about what your art is as an artist yourself, and it sounds like it's a giveaway in the title.
0: It is a little bit. I'm a painter and a printmaker. I started off painting, teaching myself, and decided to join Waikato Society of Arts in their printmaking class. And that class didn't entirely suit me. It was an etching based class, so I went to the relief printmaking class, and given that the tutor unfortunately passed away, I was asked to take that class as a tutor, and 14 years later I'm still teaching it. And
1: I love it.
0: That's been my journey for that.
1: I'm going to roll you right back, because for someone who doesn't paint or do anything, I'm not sure about what it means, the etch or the...
0: That's a good question. Yeah. Printmaking's a really undervalued but amazing form of art. So if you take an ink, so it's not paint, it's ink, it's more like an oil-based ink we tend to use, and you can roll it up onto a surface, which, say, you might remember at school, lino cutting, potato cutting, and rolling ink onto that and then printing, that's a form of stamping, it's a form of print making. Yep. We tend to use the wonderful presses we have at Waikato Society of Arts. So that's sort of the relief-based classes that I teach, but I also teach how to take a piece of Perspex or cardboard, or even Tetra Paks, the milk bottle containers, even the coffee cup I've got in front of me.

I could open those up, scratch into them, or roll, make marks on them, put those through the press, and the paper that comes off with the ink on it is the print. So they are original works, a lot like a painting, an oil painting.

0: the Tusk Conservation Awards, and it was given to you by the UK's Prince of Wales, Prince William.
1: I got a chance to speak with him, and he was asking me about how we work in the forest, how we protect Bongo, and I explained. And I appreciated the award because it helped us to be recognized worldwide. It means a lot because the grant that they are helping us with is helping us to get some more equipment and also bringing some new rangers in the project.
0: And speaking of new rangers, Laban, you've been called an inspiration for future generations of rangers, and you are doing a lot of work in local schools.
1: Yes, I have been in school educating them and showing them how we do patrols, how we carry out our days in the forest. They also ask how it takes to be a ranger.
2: Every time I've visited a school along with the rangers and the band, it's incredible how interested the kids are in what they're doing and how many of them actually want to be rangers when they grow up.
1: Bongo have the right to live. So the lesson that I have learned is that whether it is difficult or it is easy, we need to work hard. We need to protect them.
3: Laban Mwangi and Oscar Dyer speaking to Stephanie Prentice. Coming up on the Happy Pod.
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3: Why a woman wanted everybody in Denmark to send her a letter. You're listening to The Happy Pod. Here in the UK, a woman has knitted more than 100 blankets for newborn babies at her local hospital. Ellis Sandals did it to say thank you to the staff there who saved her sight. Jessica Bailey has been to meet her.
7: This one is near enough finished. I'm just doing the edging, which you can see is a narrow bit of white. But I can't do fiddly knitting anymore because of my sight. I was already registered blind back in 87. Got a very narrow field of vision. My daughter will tell you, as a child in our house, she used to say, you never heard the radio playing in the background, which is true. She said all you could hear was click, click, click, click.
8: Eliz's love of crocheting now plays a part in an initiative set up by midwife Sophie Woman.
9: The cupboard we start is a maternity care cupboard, and we started that a couple of years ago after a sad case when someone came into the hospital needing help, but we had no toiletries to help her. So me and my colleague Kate decided to start a collection of toiletries just to sort of help people that came in, but it kind of snowballed from there. So I asked in my community if anyone could help, and my lovely neighbour Jez, who's a chef at a care home, said, I know someone. And that's how we found Liz, who spends most of her time now crocheting these beautiful blankets for us. Every time I come home from work and there's a bag full of her blankets, it makes my day. When I bring them on, the staff love seeing them, the women love them, siblings want them, you know, and it's great to be able to give that back. And we try and give out as many as we can to anyone who needs or wants one.
7: And I've had a lot of feedback, one or two messages from mothers, one actually from a baby. It was just a little envelope, and it says, from baby Aya. Thank you for my blanket. Keep on making more.
10: Hi, I'm Tommy Miller. So I came into labour. It was a really early labour. They were born at 24 weeks and 5 days. We didn't know that I was going into labour, so we didn't have anything planned. We didn't have anything packed. And they were in intensive care for quite a bit. And after a while, my partner had left to go back to work. So it was just me in the ward. And the midwives were really, really, really kind that they'd actually introduced us to these blankets. We did want to bring stuff, but obviously we couldn't because everything needs to be cleaned because they're intensive care in case of infection. When we were introduced to these blankets, it was really, really nice because it was something that was homemade, something from home that we could give to them when they got a little bit bigger and that made us feel a little bit homely.
11: So my name is Nemota Showemimo.
12: Next to you is your little boy and one of these fabulous blankets on top of him. How old is he?
11: 5 days old.
12: When did you get the blanket? When did you get told that you could have one of those?
11: Yeah, well, I got it about 3 days ago. It was a really good present. Mm-hmm. Yeah, of course, I've had all other blankets, but they are not native blankets. This is absolutely one of my favourite. Because, you know, it's really warm and cozy. I'm very sure my baby is going to love it. This is something that is made with so much love. I can't knit. I'd always wish, like, I can, but I could not. So for someone to sit down, put all of these beautiful colors together with so much love and care in their hearts and giving out for free, I mean, this

0: This is a very nice thing to do.
1: Actually, it was the chef that said it to me, Jez. He said, I've got a vision in about 18 years' time, or 20 years' time, a boy and a girl getting together and they're going to move in, and one says, oh, I've got a blanket like that.
2: Ellis Sandals ending that report from Jessica Bailey. William Kamkwamba was born and raised in Malawi. He was forced to drop out of school due to famine, but he didn't let that stop him from learning. William taught himself how to make a windmill from scrap metal. It generated enough electricity and water for his village. It's a story that has since gained worldwide recognition and has been adapted for the screen and now the stage. William has been speaking to my colleague Julian Warwicker.
3: In Malawi, almost 99% of the population in the rural areas are farmers, depending on growing their own food. Even my family was also badly affected by the situation. At that time, I was supposed to start high school, but because of the situation, my parents couldn't afford to send me to school. I was forced to drop out of school. I started thinking, what can I do in order for me to continue with my studies? I decided to go to the library to read books. I found a book which had the pictures of the windmill on the cover. And I said, if I can build this windmill to pump water, I can start irrigation, growing crops 2 to 3 times a year. That would be the solution to the problem that we're facing.
4: So you built it to help the family home?
3: Yes.
4: Out of what? What materials did you use?
3: So the book didn't say what type of materials you need to use. I ended up going to the junkyard, picking up pieces of metal that I could find, putting them together to build this windmill.
4: What did people in the village think?
3: They have never seen a windmill before, and we don't even have the name for windmill in my language. So people were like, what on earth is he doing, collecting junk, putting it together, saying that he is going to build something that we have never seen? There must be something wrong with him. Maybe he's going crazy.
4: But it did work. And how much difference did it make in your family home for power and for water?
3: It had a great impact in my family once the windmill worked, because we were using the power for the lighting, for listening to like radio, and later on when he started like pumping water for vegetable garden that we were eating, some of it we were like selling at the market.
4: It's now become a worldwide story. You've been interviewed at a TED talk. Your story is now part of this new musical in London. Could you ever have imagined that that was going to happen when you were a 13-year-old?
3: No, at that time when I was building the windmill, I was just thinking that it's going to solve the problem that we are facing at that time. But I didn't imagine that the work I was doing, it would take me further.
4: What did you think of the musical when you first saw it?
3: I was amazed. To me, watching it, I have this mixed feelings. It's because I'm reliving the past. Some of that past that was very exciting, some of that was very difficult. But I'm happy with the work that the actors and the writers and the producers have done.
4: I wanted to ask you as well about the project that has arisen as a result of what you did, the Moving Windmills Project. This is the organization that you're helping to take forward. What are you looking to do via that organization?
3: One thing that a lot of people ask me when I'm going around the world talking to people, they ask me, what do you wish you had when you were building the windmill? I said, I wish if I had a space with tools and mentors to guide me through my work. If I had that, it could have made my life much easier. That's why we want to build this, with the Moving Windmills Project, to build the Innovation Center, a space where we can bring in young people from all over Malawi or connect them with other people from other parts of the world.
2: William Kamkwamba. We end with a woman who invited the whole of Denmark to revisit the lost art of letter writing by sending her one. It all began when the country's postal service announced it was stopping letter deliveries at the end of last year. Branka Lesser-Dissar has been finding out more.
5: Dear Gillian.
6: Kære Gillian.
7: 2 November 2000.
8: When Gillian Taylor, an artist from England, heard about the decision by Denmark's state-run postal system, she had an idea.
6: I asked people in Denmark to write me a letter, to send me their last letter probably ever.
5: Mission not completed. Enclosed is the letter I tried to send to you,

0: on the 20th December. Sorry. I hope other friends make it in time.
1: It's been many years since I've written a letter by hand. Here is the only advantage I can find in sending letters instead of emails. You can put small things in the envelope.
2: Somebody wrote me some wonderful memories of receiving letters. When she was a child, her aunt would send letters from Norway and her mum would read the letters out to the family.
3: People in Denmark are still able to send letters using a private delivery company, but they have to go to a shop or pay extra to have them collected. It's the end of a more than 400-year-old tradition.
4: Kære Danmark, så er det her.
3: PostNord explained that there had been a 90% decline in sending letters since the start of the century, so there wasn't enough demand. But Gillian knew that many people would see this as the end of an era.
2: I wanted to mark this momentous time because I think the end of a national postal service delivering letters is a big thing.
3: Gillian made copies of all the letters she received and then transformed them into paper daisies, the national flower of Denmark.
2: And then I used stamps, Danish stamps. I received a whole bag of old stamps and I cut the centres of the daisies out from those.
3: Now, these paper daisies are part of an exhibition named The Last Post in the southwest of England. Although the installation marks an ending of sorts, Gillian wanted it to leave visitors feeling hopeful.
2: The daisies also were sort of symbol of hope, so I felt that I was kind of offering or hoping for some kind of optimistic note.
3: Gillian also asked people to record themselves reading their letters.
1: Tak for den fantastiske brevkunst I dag. Brevet er et tydeligt minde fra min barndom. Jeg I dag 65 år.
5: Til den ukendte læser. Det at skulle skrive dette brev har fået minderne frem.
3: The composer Laura Reed used those recordings to make music that features alongside the installation.
5: Minder om brevene fra en af mine mostre I Norge. Før jeg kunne læse, kendte jeg håndskriften.
3: Gillian believes that the end of the service in Denmark made people think about letters and what we lose when we can't send or receive them. She hopes her exhibition can encourage people to pick up a pen and write.
2: We don't always make time to send things, so I think if the exhibition reminds people how nice that is and prompts them to put something in the post, then that'd be great.
1: Kind regards, Karen, and many greetings from Jørn.
5: De bedste hilsner, Heidi.
0: Have a wonderful 2026, Espen.
6: Branka Lesser-Dessart reporting. And that's all from the Happy Pod for now. 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Tell us, what was the one good thing that you were grateful for this week? 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This edition was produced by Rachel Bulkley. The editor is Karen Martin. I'm Holly Gibbs. Until next time, goodbye.
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0: Greetings, I am Barry. Are there things you have wondered about? 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What do mediums do? 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
1: In the spirit of championing free speech, the following program is conceived and presented by the host as independent content. 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

0: morning, Kia ora, and welcome to Free Left Turn, a left wing perspective here on 89.0 Independent Community. Oh, morning, you're off the mark. You're off the mark, Mick. Yeah. Good morning, Fred.
1: Oh, good morning, gentlemen. Yeah. Top of the morning to you.
0: Yeah, it's top of the sun's trying to come out.
1: On this nearly last day of autumn, 1st of May is officially winter.
2: First of June.
1: Yeah.
2: Bah humbug.
1: Yeah. Well, we've had a wonderful
0: emerging. Yeah.
1: Here in the Waikato, we've had a wonderful run of fine weather, haven't we?
2: Oh, it's been amazing.
1: Yeah,
2: but it can't last indefinitely.
1: Here,
2: unfortunately, we don't want it to last then, because otherwise, if we don't get the rainfall and the snow melt, then the hydro dams can't
0: generate power,
2: yeah, which we have an insatiable demand for.
1: Oh, and we need the water table to come up.
0: In the Northern Hemisphere, they're having a heat wave in spring.
2: 35 degrees in London.
1: Wow. Yeah, it's
2: 33 right. degrees in the Midlands.
0: Yeah, and some people are...
2: Sunburnt?
0: No. Drowned, actually, because of... because the water's still fairly cool and it's been quite hot. They jump in.
1: They have a heart event.
2: Another problem I've had is a lot of old people, because the houses are designed to retain heat, not deflect it. And so a lot of old people are snuffing it. I think lost 10,000 something like last year or the year before. And the water supply is not universal in certain areas.
1: Yeah.
2: Built houses but no water supply.
1: Yeah.
0: Oh, I thought you would use the old analogy about water over there.
2: Yeah.
1: Well, and it goes even if they're not using water from rivers or lakes.
2: They're having to buy bottled water.
1: Yeah, okay, you're relying on your water table and often for aquifers, et cetera, for defining water.
2: And you've got a huge population, so demand.
1: Water use, yeah.
2: It's astronomical.
1: Yeah, et cetera.
0: Yeah, we had an issue with the water yesterday at home. The water was off

0: from about before 6 o'clock yesterday morning till about after 12, I think.
1: Right.
0: Yeah. There was a major blowout on Kekadea Drive, and I think there was also a major leak on Wickham, down Wickham Street.
2: Infrastructure failing, isn't it?
0: Yeah. Under pressure.
2: Yeah, more ways than one.
0: Yeah, more ways than one.
1: And they have got a big program to redo the pipes and that, I see. But, of course, it's a big city. They can't do it all at once. It
2: comes at a huge cost.
1: Oh, of course. Yeah, so, yeah.
0: But we're going to start off on an irritate the Tory note,
1: Just a New Zealand Herald today, Saturday, May the 30th, 2026. Ardern Doco wins Emmy. A documentary about former New Zealand Prime Minister Dame Jacinda Ardern has won the prize for the best documentary at the 2026 News and Documentary Emmy Awards. The production also took home the award for outstanding politics and government documentary at Thursday's event in the United States. This is reported by Variety.
2: Congratulations, Dame.
1: And the prize bet other docos like Black Snow, Hurricane Katrina, Race Against Time, Life After 2,000 Metres. So it has some competition. Sounds like, I don't know much about it, but it sounds like these awards just are about the ceremonies, just about news and documentary.
2: Right.
1: So it's not actually the Emmys as such.
0: It's
1: just a tag on somehow. But Jacinda Ardern in here, she said, Ardern spoke during an interview for the Sundance Film Festival shortly after she saw the film for the first time. I cried through most of it, and I'm not sure if that's equivalent to laughing at your own jokes. I was very emotional watching it. I credit the storytellers for it. So, and the movie is, at the doco is called Prime Minister. So I haven't seen it. But it sounds like it's a good watch. And her husband did some of the footage for it and all that. Yeah, because he's always dabbled in a bit of TV and
0: production.
1: I imagine it's been in New Zealand, has it?
2: I was just going to ask.
1: I don't know.
2: Has it been on general release or is it like a film festival?
1: Movie. But anyway, that's you know, I still think there's so much what he called misogyny and anti her. I'm not sure if it was because of the Christchurch's atrocity and her showing public sympathy, which she well should have, towards the Islamic communities, etc. Or it's to do with the COVID response, even though we had the less deaths than most countries in the world, percentage-wise. There's a real... And that's why she's not doesn't live in New Zealand, of course.
0: Because of the hate. The hate and some of the hatred is extreme in its nature.
1: So if this gets up the noses of a few people that don't like her...
0: So the Tories will be reading their Herald by having their lattes, and they get their page going.
1: They'll have a bit of a cough. And the other thing on the same page is Kitty Allen. We all knew about Kitty Allen because she was the Labor Minister for Climate at one stage and Justice Minister. And she's getting her life back on track, basically, the article. She got in trouble with the law over drink driving or something, and then she got a hard time, basically, and so she left.
2: But she's getting her life back on track.
1: Very well, and she says she's happy, so that's what you want, you know.
2: Wish that for anybody, wouldn't you? Regardless of the colour of the individual.
1: So that's all the good news I have.
2: Wow.
1: Where shall I start on the bad news?
0: But I think I still got this image of these irritated Tories, and they see that article.
1: That's right.
0: I like that image.
2: Anything that spoils their latte.
0: Choke on that, you muggers.
1: So what do you guys think of the budget?
0: What I interpret as the bludget.
2: Budget's always mixed bag.
1: Well, it seemed to be a bit of quackery and a bit of naysaying.
2: Some people get something out of it and other people don't. And there's always justification for why people don't always get what they think they ought to. But I think you guys were talking before we came in here about Linda Topp talking about...
0: Yeah, that was actually a good...
2: About the lack of support for the arts.
0: And she was quite... Well, she just lost her sister this week. And so emotions would have been running pretty high. And she didn't mince her words, to be frank.
2: Right.
0: But what I got out of it is why there's so much money for defence and no money for arts. Yeah. But your description off air, Fred, was actually good.

0: about why the sorts of people who look at the arts.
1: It's a budget, and you can't spend money here, but it's still an austerity budget.
2: It's an austerity budget for some.
1: Dead right, Mick. That's exactly it. It's for some. And then, we'd rather have some navy boats, etc., rather than actually. But we'll put the rent up on the poor and social housing and things like that. It just seems, come on, what's our priorities? We just seem to be a little America's poodle, you know. Yeah. So we're really going to defend ourselves from our enemy.
2: We're going down the law and order track.
1: More police, more
2: prisons,
1: more navy ships, more
0: surveillance.
1: Everything else.
0: Yeah, that's what somebody else observed about the budget. There's a lot more money for corrections.
2: Yeah.
1: So it's a typical law and order, rah, rah, rah.
2: Ignoring the fact that they've created the problem in the first place.
1: Exactly.
0: So,
1: I think even the Tories I've spoken to said it was just a sort of a nothing in it budget, just whatever.
2: What more do they want?
1: Well, yeah. But it certainly didn't help any of the poor by the looks of it, you know, so...
0: Yeah, because they talked about one of the things that came out, and it was mentioned yesterday, and I should have actually brought the stuff with me, but I forgot. It was the automated decision-making component for MSD.
2: AI
0: for some benefit decisions.
1: They're
2: talking about introducing it in health. And having AI do the note taking, so it saves the practitioner's time. Yeah, but mental health too.
1: Yeah, and it is AI is a fact of life. It's how we deal with it and how.
2: I don't have a problem with AI. It's the people in charge, the people who control it,
1: and their
2: aims or
1: the scary things in here was, you know, that they're talking about saving sound right. Yeah, we need to save this off this department and that, but who does it affect when you do these savings? And it's usually the same group of people who are affected,
0: the poor and the vulnerable,
1: the marginalized, so you know, when you say, yeah, we're going to be more efficient and we're going to save $354 million on social housing and welfare.
2: Which is good, but then where does that money go?
0: And are they efficient?
1: Education is saving $354 million. Social housing and welfare is saving $214 million. You know, housing, $92 million. I wonder if that adds into what was the woman's name that is getting the $1,000 a week?
0: Minister of Social Development, Louise Stuckupston.
1: I wonder if that, I wonder out of that $92 million, is she going to pay that back, or is she just entitled, isn't it?
0: She's self-entitled, to be frank.
1: It's legal, you know, it's legal self-entitlement. But I often don't look in the right places where they could be making savings.
0: Trimming their perks, for example.
2: It was $1.3 billion for law and order.
0: Yeah, but I think there was a lot more for corrections, wasn't there?
2: Yeah, I'm just trying to... $7 billion in infrastructure investment.
0: Well, that's going to be anything.
2: Taxes, inflation to get government to surplus. Super gold card to get a facelift. 900,000 New Zealanders over 65 to upgrade to a version of a super gold card that will have photo ID. It will cost $42 million.
0: I was speaking to some, you know, going back to this ADM or this automated decision making stuff. I was speaking to somebody I know from work from Ministry of Social Development later in the week, and he said I couldn't get hold of these two people because they were doing particular training in this.
2: I see health and education's because they say that schools, hospitals, and motorists. Well, the winners of this financial budget, health and education spending will be $309.6 million from a budget. It's on the face of it sounds a lot of money, but then when you spread it out over 4 years,
1: and every
2: school that soon reduces, doesn't it?
0: Although I like when you talk about education, there was this hoo-ha about homeschooling and they were going to do this and that.
2: Right.
0: But there was a big loud noise from the homeschool group and an old Stanford had the

0: down over that whole thing. So but I know there was supposed to be a review into it.
1: I was talking about, I've got child poverty targets. The government's on track to miss its three main child poverty targets, which are set for 2028, although child poverty metrics improved slightly this year. This is what I don't like. Willis said the government wanted to improve opportunities for parents to work.
0: You've got to find the jobs.
2: What does that mean?
1: Yes. You could read an awful lot into that sentence. We'll help you. Yeah, we'll chuck you off the benefit, so you've got to go and get a poor-paid job.
0: Yeah, which probably pays less than a
1: apparently they're going to increase taxes on banks.
0: Oh, yeah.
2: Okay.
1: The government announced a handful of tax hikes. First levies on banks, non-bank deposit takers, insurers and other financial market participants to help cover the cost of the Reserve Bank, which is their regulator. $200 million in revenue will be raised, represents less than 1% of the profits of the big four banks alone.
2: Yes. That's a big, huge, hurtful thing, isn't it?
0: Not
1: 1%. And $7 billion for infrastructure.
2: Yeah, I see from a political angle there, I see they've they were going to do a referendum on four-year terms for Parliament, and they're not proceeding with it, saving themselves $25 million. Which was interesting.
0: Not far sighted enough, is it?
1: No.
2: They've
1: got a rainy day fund for fuel crisis.
0: Yeah. Oh, yeah, for their mates in the trucking industry. Yeah,
1: $450 million will be salted away to be used if the crisis caused by Iran worsens.
0: Caused by Iran?
2: It's caused by Israel and America.
1: That's what it says.
2: Yeah, I know. And that's what really irks me, is that everything's lazy about the Iran war. It's lazy and it's misinterpretation. Yeah. This was Israel and America attacking Iran.
0: Not
2: in a war situation. They just attacked it.
0: We.
2: And now we're sold the Iran war.
0: Yeah, I said.
2: It's the Iran punishment. Really, they're punishing Iran.
0: They're trying
2: to punish Iran. Oh, they have punished Iran. They've killed how many people? Civilians, girls, kiddies?
0: God knows.
2: Yeah.
1: Of course, we talked about for last week was the tax rebates for multi-property owners.
0: At
1: the same time, that people in social housing had their rents increased from 25% to 35%.
0: 30%.
1: From their benefit.
0: Yeah, 30%, yeah. Yeah, they won't like that law. Some of the people I deal with, they'll blow bloody winds.
1: Yeah.
2: Will they turn that into voting?
0: That's highly doubtful.
1: Yeah.
2: Well, let's face it.
1: Lots of people grizzle, but they won't actually try and do anything about it or participate.
0: This is the things in my job I have to put up with. I say people will say, well. Oh, we're going to you're going to increase your income-related rent, okay. We're going to trim off your access to what they call temporary additional support, because those seem to be the two things that are coming up.
1: Right.
0: And people say, all they can say is what I said before about work and income.
2: Yeah, but they don't see it as a political decision.
0: No, they don't see it at all.
2: They don't understand that.
1: The person working in the Wind's office is just meat and a sandwich. They blame them. They're following policy.
2: Do they understand that?
1: No,
0: they don't.
2: No, so they're hating down on Wind's, and yet it's actually a group of people making those decisions.
1: But the people
2: in
1: the behind the counter are easy targets.
0: A person
1: who's responsible is stuck up in the beehive somewhere.
0: Yeah. Person will go into work and income office angry that, you cut my bloody benefit.
2: Of course, they don't. But will they turn that around to the MP and go and see their MP about it?
0: No, they won't.
2: No, they'll grizzle to you, they'll grizzle to, and worse, to Wins.
0: Yeah.
2: And then, but will they go to the MP? Will they write to Nicola Willis?
0: No.
2: She won't be there because she'll be taking the kids to the movies today. This budget won't affect her at all.
0: No,
2: she's always been able to take her kids to the movies.
0: Yeah, because she got a rate rebate too.
2: She's privileged. How much does she earn as a cabinet minister?
1: It's all perfectly legal.
2: Well, of course it is. They're not doing anything wrong.
0: But they don't.
2: Do they look at themselves and go, "Am I paying my fair share towards our society?" Do they actually wake up in the morning?
1: They don't have any trouble going to bed and sleeping.
2: No.
1: They have no scruples
2: at all. They do, because they don't know which bed they're going to sleep in, because often they're at the beach house.
1: Too many properties.
2: Oh, to have that sort of problems. Shall I take my flowery pillow or my feather down pillow? Oh, sorry, I don't mean to have a connotation with the duck comment. Yeah.
1: So it's a benefit to the few and less to the majority.
0: Yeah. That's what it is, eh?
2: Okay.
0: And people should be irate about certain things in there. Yeah.

0: Well, it's just austerity, and austerity gets you nowhere in the end.
1: Well, austerity only affects the same people we're talking about.
2: They've been targeted. Yeah.
1: Belt tightening is for not me.
0: Not for me.
2: Yeah. Because these people are not definitely tightening their belts.
1: No. They're laughing all the way to the bank.
2: And they're looking after their donors.
0: Mm. So the response
1: the members
0: from...
1: of the country club.
0: Yes. Going on to that, mate, you got about the response from Labour. Is it coming or is it here? Or where they're heading?
1: This is someone I wouldn't normally agree with. This is a guy called Jonathan Ayling. He's a strategy consultant, professional director. He's the former chief executive of the Free Speech Union, New Zealand ACT Party supporter and donor, and has worked as a ministerial staffer and senior parliamentary advisor in both government and opposition. However, he puts the case that Labour is in danger of following the example of Keir Starmer's approach to their 2024 election, where people in the UK were so fed up with the Tories, 14 years of Tories and multiple leaders, they didn't really have to contest the election. They just relied on people's antipathy towards the Tories. But he makes an interesting case that Labour is pursuing a different path. The coalition government is enacting the platform they were put before voters. And both New Zealand First Act and a national put forward policies up for public debate or just announcing them. Labour's pursuing a different path. The public's more likely to vote out the government than to vote in the opposition, especially when the public mood is negative. Recent polls show a majority of New Zealanders believe the country is heading in the wrong direction, while fewer than one-third say it's heading in the right direction. But what looks like tactically clever may become strategically costly later. There is a difference between a strategy that helps a party win an election and one that prepares it to govern. The experience of the British Labour Party offers this warning. 2024, Sir Keir Starmer did not need to inspire Britain to win. After 14 years of the Tories, voters were exhausted. Labour's task was not to generate national enthusiasm or even debate, but to appear stable, moderate and less chaotic than the people it sought to replace. And that's, I think, he's described what I've been thinking for some time, that Labour's been incredibly, what's the word, quiet or muted?
2: Muted would be a word, yeah.
1: Given some of the announcements the government's made about policies and change of laws, and I think that he might be right that they're following along the line of people vote for us because we're...
0: If we don't say anything, we won't get in trouble.
1: We're not as bad as these people in power.
0: Yeah, which is, that's a standard political ploy.
1: That's a danger, though, isn't it?
0: The Democrats have done that and are doing this right now in America. They're quite happy to that Trump's getting dumped on, but they're just relying on the fact they're going to get elected because no one likes Trump.
1: Again, by default, But he finishes the article by saying, Labour cannot defend its ideas in opposition. If Labour cannot defend its ideas in opposition, why should voters trust it to enact them in the next government? That's the point he's making. So I have to say, I do agree with this guy's article. I haven't gone through the whole thing because it's too long. But the general gist, I thought... Yeah, that describes what I've been thinking about what Labour is or isn't doing.
0: Yeah, in response to that, they have going to do lots of...
1: But it's very light, though.
0: Yeah, but in June they're going to put out their portfolio of manifesto. So,
1: well, I hope they do.
0: I'm sure they will.
1: One would hope, but their track record at the moment doesn't fill me with confidence.
0: Yeah, and I also wonder how much, what gets the media time and what doesn't. Who controls
1: it? There's element of that, but then in this day and age of social media, I'm sure...
0: Yeah.
1: But they're going to have to do something. They can't just sit back and say, we didn't get much coverage in the newspapers or whatever. They're going to have to get off their chuffs. They're going to have to get off the chuffs.
0: And
1: demand attention.
0: But who's winning the media battles, really? The media has been controlled by Winston Peters.
1: Yeah.
0: Whether we like him or not. He's got them.
1: Yeah, but if Labour doesn't do anything by standing up and saying we want to stand on this issue or that issue, it's a self-fulfilling prophecy.
0: Yeah.
2: Yeah, as you're saying, don't say anything and we won't get into trouble.
0: Well, and the danger...
1: It's not exactly a recommendation.
0: The danger is for us on the left is what could well happen is the Nets could lose some votes. And the way they're going, they will lose some votes. But if Labour doesn't pick them up, when he comes through the middle, and he picks up voters from National, but he also picks up what I call racist votes from Labor. From the left.
2: Labor.
0: You know, mm-hmm. And ends

0: up being the kingmaker again, and then he goes, no, well, my kin is really more of the right than the left, and we've suddenly got another Tory government.
1: Yeah, and that's a
0: with him being even more powerful, yeah. You know?
1: Mm-hmm.
0: Yeah,
1: you know? Unfortunately.
0: Yeah.
1: Yeah, I hope we don't.
0: And that could happen. That could well happen.
2: I hope the Labour doesn't go follow. Because didn't they go shortly after Keir Starmer got voted in? Didn't Chris Hipkins and some of these went over there to...
1: Yeah, I think they did.
2: ..just have a strategy meeting on how to win an election?
0: Oh, okay. Yeah.
1: There was no strategy there.
0: But the other real problem we have, which isn't still just... We're still talking about the voters. There's still, what, say, 40% of the population doesn't vote.
1: You're not enrolled or don't vote.
0: Yeah, it's huge. And so, of course, Labour has to...
2: Well, they're competing for the same pool of swing voters.
0: Exactly.
2: All the other parties are competing for.
1: When you should be incentivising those who don't vote... or not enrolled, to get enrolled and vote.
0: Well, see, and so now we're all parties are targeting the 10% that tend to move between the parties. And my Tory mate told me this. He said, "How he thinks National's losing those 10% that decide elections.
2: Yeah, but where's that 10% going to go? Yeah,
0: well, the danger is they'll go to New Zealand first. Well, the reality is they'll go to New Zealand first.
2: See, yesterday I got a political leaflet shoved in my mailbox.
1: From...
2: Georgie Danzy, candidate for, and she's got some clinics, and she's down to the temporary library in the gardens, Chartwell and Rototuna.
0: Yeah.
2: No other libraries mentioned. Yeah. Come and meet me. I'm thinking, how?
0: Yeah.
2: And some of those people we talked about who don't vote, they're not going to make the effort
1: to vote.
2: To drive or bus over there to these meetings.
0: The only way you're actually going to get those people to meet them is actually you've got a door knock.
2: You've got to go in those areas where...
1: Door knock.
0: But I say, the real issue is, enrolment, but the bigger issue than that is how do you get people who are disenfranchised, in other words, they don't know how anything works, how do you get them to want to vote?
1: Yeah, that's the incentive.
2: The way to incentivise them. There has to be a difference. There has to be a meaningful...
1: A point of difference.
2: Result.
1: Yeah, not just we're going to...
2: Not just words, but action.
1: And we're not going to fight for the same 10% that everybody else is.
2: No,
1: we're going to have that point of difference.
2: Yeah, because a lot of these people don't vote. I don't think they realise that they're in the majority as far as numbers go.
1: So they
2: have there's an awful lot of them.
0: Absolutely.
2: Yeah. And if they all got together,
0: it's a big
2: voting block.
0: But don't forget, we've also got the people that often the status quo are quite happy that people don't vote.
2: Of course.
1: Yeah, of course.
0: You know, that's that. And I used to hear that when I was a kid, the thing in Tory households was, let's hope it's a rainy day on election day, because first past the post. Mm. And they said, and the poor won't, they didn't say the poor, but they'd say, and the voter turnout would be low for Labour, which it often was if you had a wet day. You know, that was the reality, especially in first past the post places. And it still is. You look at Māori electorates, etc. The turnout is awful.
1: Yeah,
0: you know, even though there's Te Pāti Māori and all this, but the turnout is still
1: appalling.
0: Appalling.
2: Yeah.
0: So how do you get that to change?
1: Yeah.
2: Yeah, and given the politicians' track record, it hasn't fired people up with confidence, is it?
1: No.
0: Yeah, but it's also isn't it almost though that the world of politics and what we talk about and all this is just above their heads. They're just not able to know what goes on.
2: Also
0: not interested.
2: Passing the responsibilities on people you're not voting for. The system's broken. What's the point? But if you don't participate,
0: what just hands it to the status quo?
1: And you remain where you are.
2: But you're abrogating your responsibility. If you want things to change, then you've got to participate.
0: But isn't the irony is the same people who often do that and go, "I'm not going to vote. They're all a waste of time." Then when something goes up and they go into wins, this is not fair.
1: Like I said before.
0: That's exactly what we're talking about. They don't make the connection.
2: But then you've got some, shall I say, blue friends.
0: Yeah.
2: You're acquainted with.
0: And relations.
1: And then I'm cold.
2: And you apparently said that they were less than enchanted with, was it Luxon you were talking about?
0: Yeah.
2: And I said to you, but they'll still vote him in.
0: Well, they'll still vote a monkey in if they...
2: they might vote
0: a duck in. Oh, sorry, I didn't mean to be... In case there's a coup in the national government.
2: I don't know what you have to do to try and galvanise people. I do think the opposition party should be making an effort to canvass these, go into these areas where it's notoriously low voter turnout and try and engage with the locals. about

0: issues that are important to them.
1: Instead of issues that, that they... Yeah.
2: And when there were strong unions, there was... I don't know the percentages, but when I was young, the unions would basically... with the and usually the Labor Party, of course, they would go outside the freezing works at Mortua and places like that, and they'd basically tick everyone off to say, "Oh, was that family voted?" And all, and you know, before you go down to don't forget to vote. But see, that's gone. Unions don't have the same strength, and Labor doesn't have the numbers to cover it.
1: So you need a different strategy.
0: Yeah. So you've got to either target certain areas to try and.
1: Try
0: and make a difference.
2: And then there's the comprehension thing that I always harp on about. Just because people can see me read doesn't mean they can comprehend what they're doing. So going into a voting pool on your own with no one to help you is a scary thing for a lot of people. And you might be going in there going, you know, I'm a tough guy, etc.
0: On your own in the booth.
2: On your own in your booth, you don't want to be showed up that you...
0: Don't know what to do.
1: You can't read.
2: Yeah,
1: all right.
2: You can't read. I've seen that a lot. Yeah, because when I was, scrutineering, et cetera, people, they, you know, the ones that come in, some of them were so intimidated because they didn't really understand what they were doing.
0: I think I told you guys that recently I got in touch with the Electoral Commission to see if I was still on the register.
2: Okay.
0: I am.
2: Yeah.
0: I went, because I had, there was an episode of that woman last year.
1: Oh, yeah. You
0: thought
1: about that,
0: wouldn't
1: you?
0: She was on the electoral roll, and it turned out she went to vote through a glitch, the name had been taken off it, so she couldn't vote.
2: Okay.
0: I wanted to avoid that, and I recommend people just, and it takes about 5 minutes. I think I rang them up in the end.
2: Yeah.
0: It took 5 minutes to check, verify my details. Yeah, you're on the, roll.
2: I've got the option envelope sitting there. I'm still deciding whether to go on the general or Māori roll. So
1: you got till August, I think.
2: Yeah.
0: So. Don't lose it, though, right?
1: Yeah, no. Don't lose it right now.
0: Not on the table,
2: just appearing on I know the direction it is.
0: You've got a homing device on it, haven't you?
2: Yeah. And I'm still... Even if I didn't do anything and lost it, I'd still be on the general role. It's whether I choose to go in the Māori role.
1: So, as I said, you got this leaflet in your letterbox, Mick.
0: Yeah, yeah, political leaflet, yeah.
1: Yeah, and she was saying that she'd meet you here and here.
0: Yeah,
1: but maybe I'm in the area, I could be door-knocking in your area here.
0: Right.
1: Might be a
2: bit. To be fair, she actually had... What's her name?
0: Georgie. So Central Library, does that come under Hamilton West?
2: Central Library. Yes, Gun Place.
0: As far as the constituents, that fall under Hamilton West?
2: Oh, physically, it would be Hamilton West.
1: Yeah.
0: Right, okay,
1: but have people come across the river to go to the library there,
0: Yeah.
2: I've got some good news on libraries. And disclaimer, I have got an interest in the ongoing Hillcrest Library.
0: You mean your bio?
2: From a fatherly perspective, but good news.
0: That's even worse, paternal.
2: Yes, I have a paternal interest. Good news is that the council has decided to rebuild the Hillcrest Library.
0: Yeah, because that was last August it went up.
2: Oh, it's been a long time in coming, the decision. Yeah. You know, which is still...
0: I really thought, given the time it's taken, I thought that might be the end of it.
2: But
0: it's good that they're going to...
2: And the blurb, the announcement I read was basically we realised the importance of the local community.
0: The library
2: is used for
0: community.
2: All sorts of community events.
0: Yeah, that's good. Congratulations. On
1: the
0: council
1: for... On the same site?
2: Yeah, and they were actually, you know, they've got to talk about, you know, you shouldn't spend money, but actually it was on the long-term plan to make the library bigger, et cetera. Anyway.
0: Okay, so they've dovetailed in with...
2: I don't think they're going to go as big as they were originally planned, but they are... Libraries are a great facilities.
0: That's good news.
1: Good for community meetings and stuff like that.
0: It was well patronised. Every time I went in the library, there was always some sort of group going on.
1: Or something going on.
2: There's kiddies being there, or there's new migrant groups.
0: Or whatever.
2: That's
0: good.
2: And the libraries would help you with little stuff, but they could help you with your phone if it broke down, or your computer or something, just to give you advice, or often fix it, because let's face it, often it's not actually a wire broken, it's just we push the wrong buttons as old people, and we need to get back.
0: Do staff help people with, say, filling out the application form to vote? Not the actual vote in itself, but show people how to navigate the...
2: Well, I imagine so.
1: That would be an
0: excellent service.
2: Yeah, and so should WINS.
1: They should be on that.
2: I'm a real fan that WINS, part of you being a recipient of anything.
0: Well, they've got all the information there anyway.
2: Yeah. And they should know where you live. If you're getting the benefit, you meant to have an address.
0: Yes.
2: So they can check with Benny or Mary or Freddie.
0: They've got all the info.
2: Yeah, and okay,

0: how you register. So you're not registered, and they should be able to connect it with technology and AI now.
1: It should be.
0: Let's start. Let's register.
1: Just a click of a button.
2: Yeah. But the fly in the ointment for that is
0: it's politics.
2: Yes, it's politics. Also to do with cutting out public service.
0: Yep. Yeah, but it's also probably above that is there'd be a certain political interest don't actually want Benny and Mary to. That's the real truth. They say that, they don't even say that, they don't even pretend it. They just, let's not go there, because they don't vote, that helps us.
2: Are they the same people who would be irritated by that article?
0: Yeah. So that's good news on the library front. It could be a couple of years away yet, but they're going to maintain the temporary library at the Gardens in the meantime. Yeah.
1: Good.
2: That's good news. I would love to hear a bit of like that sort of stuff.
0: Good news. Yeah.
2: Otherwise, it's all too negative.
0: Yeah.
1: Well, it's very difficult in this world to find anything meaningfully positive that's not vomit-inducing.
2: Yeah, we've seen that too, yeah.
0: Yeah.
2: Yeah, yeah. But we also heard of scandal or...
1: Scandal?
2: Perceived scandal in the Prime Minister's office.
0: Ooh. What was that?
1: Do tell.
2: There was a meeting...
0: Oh, it's Dutch Union season, isn't it? Sorry, Minister.
2: No, it's actually to do with what had happened in the Prime Minister's office and meetings between two vested interests, Fonterra and Z, and a member of the Prime Minister's office.
0: Oh, when are you talking about? Recently?
2: Climate change briefing.
1: About a month ago or something, and there was no paper trail.
0: And
1: it's a coincidence.
0: So it wasn't done at the beach house or the lake house. This was actually done in the office.
2: But it sounds like
0: that's a surprise because usually
1: I'm surprised. I'm surprised they're in the office at all.
0: They could be at the golf club.
1: So it's supposed to
2: do with climate change and
1: their impact on these companies
0: on the businesses.
2: And the big businesses. Given what happened previously with Mike Smith and his legal challenge against five companies over affecting the health of their emissions were affecting the health of people. And government wanted to block that, and now this comes out that they say they had this secret meeting and the law was changed in their favour.
0: So is anyone following it up to going further?
2: The only group of people that I know of who have put a great effort in discussing this, following it up, is a big hairy news pair of Pat Brittenden and Chewy.
0: And it just smells
2: of corruption.
0: You can see that. Actually, what's it called?
2: Big Hairy News or BHN.
0: So you look that up on YouTube. They usually have quite good, interesting guests and that.
2: Yeah.
0: And left-wing, they're definitely left-wing perspective.
2: Right. Yeah.
0: But they usually have some...
2: Yeah, those two, they have others there, but I don't find them as... not quite listenable types of people. Yeah. But those two are, that I mentioned, are.
0: They seem to keep abreast of the... They get political commentators in and all that and interview them.
1: I've heard a lot about Bernard Hickey online.
2: He's
0: definitely on the left of so-called left of the political world.
2: But interesting that you handed me this, Mick, because it says here, no record of climate lobby briefings, says Prime Minister.
1: Yeah.
2: But he was questioned by reporters over this. We saw on TV news and on the Big Hairy News as well. And if he's in trouble, or you think he's kind of not telling a mistruth, he kind of stutters.
1: Right, bit of a giveaway.
0: And if you actually meet up in an office of a minister, etc., they'd have to have a record of it, wouldn't they?
2: There's no paper evidence at all.
0: Oh, that they visited even, because they don't necessarily probably have to say what they talked about.
2: But there should be a record of it.
0: Who turned up. Yeah.
2: Because the Big Hairy News, Chewy mentioned what happened to Claire Curran.
0: Yeah,
2: and she was the Minister for Broadcasting.
0: She was Labor, right?
2: Under Labor. She was a Dunedin Central MP, and she lost her job because incorrect diary record of her meetings with certain people. Carol Hirschfeld was one of them. I forget who the other one was.
1: So she got in trouble for not keeping a proper record, and these people didn't keep a record, and nothing said.
2: Yeah, so...

0: and she lost her job. She made, she did one, she did one time, and she said, no, I haven't done any more like that. Second one came out, and she was gone. Yeah.
1: Double standard again.
0: Yeah, so she didn't keep a record of it, and that earned her the displeasure of the Prime Minister.
1: You're conducting business in the public interest.
0: That's
2: your job. That's what you get paid for.
0: Yeah. So the person who allegedly had the information handed over to them, our so-called Prime Minister said, well, he no longer works for me.
1: Right.
0: But an episode of, again, the big hairy news, or the BHN, was saying that we checked the record of this person and apparently he still is.
2: Mm. Oh, he's still up in the towers of power.
0: Yes, okay. Very much so.
2: Yeah. Hey, so, speaking of that, going back to what, you know, they're talking about reducing the civil servants by 8,700 or something?
1: Mostly in Wellington, almost 9,000.
0: Yeah. It has to be 1% of the total population. That's what they wanted.
2: They're trying to get down to that, a number of civil servants.
0: Yeah.
2: Is that right?
1: Yeah. This is always in cahoots with Seymour's attempt to reduce the number of ministries.
2: Yeah, minimal government.
0: Yeah, that's what he's a favour of, minimal government.
2: But they'll still want to have their government for their beach house areas.
1: Oh, it's government
2: and their,
1: for the...
0: Not for... Yeah. Yes. We talked about that last time.
1: It's the elites fixing... moving the goalposts.
2: But it will have a big effect on the economy because, let's face it, if you're wandering along and you think, oh, my job might not be around for the next week or in a month or 2 months, and there'll be redundancies, et cetera, or they won't re-employ.
1: Oh,
2: the civil servants, they usually have fairly... PSAs got reasonably strong redundancy packages and that.
0: Yeah.
2: Okay, you're still not going to be going, oh, I think I'll just shout all my mates and go out to tea. You're going to be a bit calmer, you would think.
1: Because you'll be hanging on to that money till you can get the next job.
2: Well, if there's a gap, So that takes confidence down, doesn't it? You know?
0: Well, they sort of wrapped it up with the benefit stuff.
1: But there's also like this orchestration, the system's broken.
0: Yeah.
1: We'll have to privatise something but put more government department business into the private sector.
2: But it's
1: orchestrated, though. The whole thing's orchestrated.
2: But why does it have to be one? Shouldn't we say, well, we need the public service to do the work that the society needs? Mm. It shouldn't be about how many percentages are on that. We say we need this work to be done on behalf of society.
0: Mm. Yeah, there
2: and
0: was.
2: If it takes,
0: yeah.
2: Whatever yeah. it takes, you know.
0: There was this line. I don't know if it was from Willis or Seymour, that they're saying that we compare with other countries, our public service is high.
1: Yeah.
0: But there was I saw another graph where we were doing fine with our current ratio.
1: Well, Seymour's making a comparison between here and Denmark.
0: And Australia, I think it was.
1: And Denmark, they're down to something like 28 ministers or something.
0: Yeah.
1: Whereas here, 40 or something, 40-odd different departments and ministries.
0: But we sit fairly well compared to other countries.
2: And you've got to put it, okay, what do we get?
1: And the system's worked fine up until now.
0: Yeah.
2: Well, it's all about value for money and what do we get. As a society, we rely on all sorts of public...
1: So this change has been driven by ideology.
2: Of course it is.
0: By we know what ACT stands for. That stands for minimal government, which is a heavy...
1: Any government,
0: ACT and the...
2: Which also stands for looking after me, not thee.
0: There's three tenets to minimal government. Law and order, strength on that.
2: You still want government for that.
0: You want I think you want to shave off the public service and lower taxes.
2: Yeah.
0: Yeah.
1: For certain individuals.
0: Yeah.
2: And then they wonder why the society goes to the docks.
0: Yeah.
2: Once it's happened.
1: But they know why it's going to the docks.
2: But they don't care. But they don't care because they live in gated communities.
1: They've orchestrated it.
0: Yeah.
2: Yeah.
1: And how dare these people rise up in rebellion? Oh, well, we need more police. We need more army.
0: Yeah, that's what they should. Yeah.
1: Welcome back to the feudal world of the Europe.
2: Yeah.
0: Until somebody breaks
1: 14th century.
0: Until somebody breaks down the... What is it? What do they call it? The things that they used to come up and down on the castle.
1: Poor calluses,
0: until they break down those down, yeah. They won't be in trouble.
2: I was thinking of the poop tubes they have on those castles.
1: Oh, that too.
2: There'll be no one to empty them if they don't really, you know.
1: Oh, don't worry. They'll find someone who's lower down the chain.
2: Is the poop
1: You've
2: scoop
1: been demoted.
2: Mover.
1: You're the
2: guard. Don't they call them a guard house? Guard. I think they call them the guardhouses or something, you know, for the... What do they call them? You know, you still see them on the castles that are left.
0: Yeah.
2: You're the king or the...

0: guardhouse by the portcullis and the drawbridge.
1: Yeah, but there's another thing for the toilet drop. Because it basically was a drop.
0: Long drop, yeah.
1: You would just...
2: Literally, too.
1: Yeah, yes. And basically you'd sit out there.
0: Stories.
1: Yeah, yeah, and it'd go...